0: 5 election commitments. Assistant Treasurer Daniel Molino told the ABC it's standard practice for governments to set up such programs after an election.
1: This is a mechanism that is really there to deliver commitments that were very transparent in the election, and it's important that government have mechanisms to deliver those in a timely way. And there are, as I said, this is a long-standing way by which governments can deliver commitments after an election.
0: Victoria's Anti-Corruption Commission will be given more investigative powers. Under current laws, the Independent Broad-Based Anti-Corruption Commission can only investigate conduct which includes a relevant offence with direct links to public officers or bodies. Legislation introduced to State Parliament today will allow it to investigate the conduct of private and third-party subcontractors on government projects. Premier Ben Carroll says the tougher laws will clamp down on corruption and target serious allegations of misconduct. Tasmania's salmon farming industry is at the centre of biosecurity complaints. Shannon Kirkwood reports.
2: Animals Australia says it's lodged extensive complaints with Biosecurity Tasmania. It wants an investigation into potential breaches of the state's Animal Welfare Act. The group says the concerns surround the treatment of farmed Atlantic salmon and the wildlife impacted by salmon farming operations. Animals Australia says it appears the salmon industry is being treated as if it is exempt from the animal cruelty laws. It's asking the regulator to enforce the existing protections.
0: The Insurance Council of Australia says the emergency services levy in New South Wales is pushing up the cost of insurance. An inquiry into the levy is holding its first public hearing today. Funds collected under the levy support the work of emergency services across the state. According to the Insurance Council, the levy adds around 18% to the average home insurance premium, 34% for businesses. It says removing the levy would see an estimated 320,000 households currently without insurance take out cover. A triple Winter Olympian is asking older women to push boundaries even when others are saying not to. Jenny Lyons is sharing her experience as part of Women's Health Week. She decided to chase a fourth Winter Olympics when she was 47 and says while she didn't make the team, she proved something to herself.
3: I just like to, I guess, encourage other women to not listen to the noise and just go and do what you want to do in life. One of my favourite quotes I used to love hearing is, "But what if I fall? Oh, but darling, what if you fly?" I've always lived my life around those philosophies.
0: And the Australian Maritime Safety Authority says its latest joint rescue operation in the remote Indian Ocean is a reminder to seafarers to be fully prepared before heading offshore. A solo sailor was rescued on Sunday by Australian search and rescue teams after he missed scheduled calls with his family. AMSA is urging sailors to carry a beacon, have reliable communications, make a plan, and tell someone where you're going. Turning to sport, AFLW star Erin Phillips has become the first woman to be inducted into the South Australian Football Hall of Fame. Phillips was an inaugural member of Adelaide's AFLW squad, won 3 premierships and captained the club as well as Port Adelaide. Commentator Bruce McAvaney, former Norwood player Neil Button and former Sturt player Tony Bergen were the other inductees.
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6: Hi, and welcome to Dollars and Making Sense, a weekly show about finance, money, and investing. I'm your host, Ray Trevison from OTG Capital. We are proudly sponsored by OTG Capital. I'm required by the Community Broadcasting Association of Australia to let you know that. So that's the paid piece over and done with. We are also carried around Australia on the Community Radio Network, compliments of the CBAA, and we are currently carried by another 15 radio stations in addition to my home radio station, Radio Northern Beaches, where we are going out on 2 local transmitters and we published every Tuesday morning. So for those of you listening to me, hi, it's always nice to have you on our listening ears, and also to our regional listeners, we get the occasional email as well. So today, what's happening today? I'm really, really pleased to welcome back to the microphone and the camera screen this time around, Liz Moran, who is the editor of the Fixed Income News Australia, FINA. So fina.com.au. Now, Liz and I have a background. We have actually had Liz on the show. And when I went back into my archives, I didn't realise it was that long ago, Liz. October 2023. Wow, how time flies.
7: It sure has. I can't believe it. Feels like just, you know, a few months ago, Ray. So
6: yeah. Well, what's fascinating is when we first had you on the show back in October 23, we were talking about, wait for it, government bonds. And so I really wanted Liz to come the most boring product on the planet. And it's like, yeah, but they're also a canary in the coal mine, ladies and gentlemen. They really are a huge indicator. And I wanted somebody that really knows what they're talking about. I mean, I know what I'm talking about as well, but I want somebody even better. And Liz is that person to come and talk to us about government bonds. Now, Liz, I've been reading a lot of very concerning stories in the last 3, 4, 6, 8 weeks. And even if you go to fina.com.au right now, there are two lead articles there from some contributing writers that are sounding alarm bells. What's going on?
7: Oh, there's a number of factors, Ray. And of course, you know, top of the list is really the war, the Middle East war. I think the blockage of fuel through the Hormuz Strait has meant fuel prices have risen. And fuel prices are one of the things that really impacts inflation because goods need to be delivered or shipped. So we're getting inflation, higher inflation and sustained inflation. That inflation's a bit stickier than what the market thought. Trump was promising the war would be over in weeks and it's now 6 months plus and still there's no end in sight. So sticky inflation, higher fuel prices, they're one of the key contributors, but there's many others that perhaps listeners don't recognise. And one is just borrowing. US borrowing topped $40 trillion just a few weeks ago. Yes,
6: it's a mind-numbing number.
7: You it's know, huge.
6: $50,000 billion. It's like it does my head in thinking about it when barely 3, 4 years ago we were stressing about the US debt blowing past 17 or 18 trillion, we're now at 40.
7: So investors are saying, bond investors are saying, well, hang on, when are we going to start getting repaid? And you can't just be a borrower and continue to take on extra debt, more and more extra debt. We're going to demand that you pay us higher interest rates. So we've seen the 10-year US government bond rate push up towards 5%. It's sitting about 4.8% at the moment. But also the 30-year rate is over 5%, so 5.25% for the 30-year rate. So investors are saying, you need to pay me more for me to accept that debt. And now this has a lot of consequences for a lot of different people and investors in the community. To start, the US government, if it has to, because it's got debt over many years, maturing over many years, so a near-term maturing debt might have been issued at 3%, and now they're going to have to pay 5% for that, or near 5% for that debt. So, yeah, of course, their interest expense is going to go through the roof. And what we've actually seen is the US government try and step in to protect and bring down those bond yields, which is really interesting because it largely hasn't worked. So one of the things they started to do was to buy their own bonds, which is a legitimate tactic. But the other thing, the really interesting thing they did was they started to protect the Japanese yen. And, I mean, listeners will be going, well, what's the Japanese yen got to do with the US government bond price? Yes, well, it does thicken because Japan's had very, very low rates for many, many years, but it started to increase its domestic rates on its domestic government bonds and other investments. So Japanese investors are actually bringing their money back to Japan. They're selling out of other global assets and bringing their money back to Japan. So there was a fear then with the US government, with the yen so low, that it would impact longer dated treasury yields. So they supported the yen. It's a really strange confluence of instances there. But important to understand, it's a very, very global market. There's lots of different players and investors and watchers. And I think, to my mind, a lot of, you know, governments, big investors, and I'm talking about insurers, superannuation funds, state or government, you know, funds like the Future Fund we have in Australia, big investors, they're analysing US government bonds and other

0: other investments and looking longer term, and they're the ones saying, well, we don't like the mechanics here. So they're actually really intelligent, big investors with long-term views. So they're saying, we don't like the dynamics here and you need to pay us more. One of the other things I really, really want to say too is that the US dollar is still the global reserve currency. Mm-hmm.
1: The fiat currency, yeah.
0: It definitely is. And it is the largest bond market. It's the largest share market. It's just the largest capital base, global capital base.
1: It's an elephant.
0: It is an elephant. It's massive. So the US treasuries or US government bonds, they're like a benchmark. So all other investments look to those rates to say, what do I need to pay investors on top of the US government bond yields so that they'll invest in whatever I'm issuing, whatever equity or other loan or... So it all needs to be a margin above government bond rates.
1: Yeah,
0: so
1: it's a real bellwether indicator.
0: It is a real bellwether, but also if you're in equities and you're earning 5% and government bond yields are 5% and there's zero interest risk to your capital, investors start to switch out of equities.
1: It's an easy equation, isn't it?
0: It's an easy equation. So it's quite there's a lot going on, and really, even if you're not interested in bonds and you find them boring, you sort of need to know what's going on because it will or it should impact your other investments.
1: I guess it's fascinating. When I was doing some research and some background reading before we came onto the show today, you know, the numbers are fascinating because the Australian 10-year bonds are now pushed up past 5%, so they're at 5.1, and the US 30-year rate has hit its highest level since the 2008 financial crisis. So we're talking almost 20-year high here. And I guess what I'm crazy about right now is there's a new Fed treasurer, Fed chair, after Donald Trump unceremoniously, you know, wanted their last guy out because he wasn't dropping interest rates. And Wash is now trying to, I guess, placate two masters. One is the markets and the other is the big guy in the White House saying, I want interest rates low. And it's like, well, that's nice of you to ask, sir, but the markets aren't going to do it. And so I think when we think about the numbers and what's driving this, I don't like to use the word panic because that kind of hyperbole doesn't serve well. But there is a tremendous amount of concern. And when I read today, for example, that the Dutch Treasury is now moving its gold out of the United States because they're finding the US is not a reliable partner. Now, trust is a big thing. And when we're talking bonds and loans, and given the fact that I operate in private credit myself, trust is huge. If you are lending money to somebody, but you don't trust them, then you either hike your rates because you want more because there's risk, or you don't lend to them in the first place. So I guess, Liz, from your learned eye, and given that you see daily news feeds and you are providing that in the Fixed Income News website, how is that uptick? You know, what have you seen in the last, let's talk about this year, 2026, from before this, you know, according to J.D. Vance, there isn't a war, but, you know, we're all sitting there going, well, we think there is, mate. And so what have you seen? What are you observing? And again, I think attitude and temperament is a big factor here as well. What are you seeing?
0: Okay, so one of the other things I really need to mention is with that Fed chair, Warsh, he has changed the communication with markets. So previously, under the ex-Fed chair, there was a dot plot graph, which a lot of analysts looked at. And in essence, all the people on that board plotted their interest rate expectations out over time. So you got a sense of where the board was heading with interest rates and what their thoughts were. And also the Fed chair was very good at communicating and had a forward guidance policy. So that sort of calmed markets and gave quite a lot of comfort. Warsh is the total opposite. There's no longer a dot plot and he doesn't give any forward guidance. So all markets have to rely on is data. And so you're seeing quite a lot more volatility in rates because as any new data comes or is released, the markets then interpret that data without any guidance from the Fed. So I think that
1: can that data even be trusted?
0: Well, that's another question. I think it can. I think the data can be trusted, but not having a lot more volatility in rates, because as any new data comes or is released, the markets then interpret that data without any guidance from the Fed. So I think that
1: can that data even be trusted?
0: Well, that's another question. I think it can. I think the data can be trusted.

0: is you were right about the politics. Are the Fed, is the Fed trying to look after Donald Trump or look after the market? I think there is pressure on central banks globally to keep rates low, and so they've stayed lower than they should have. And that's certainly, I think, true in Australia. Rates are lower than they should be if the RBA has a target between 2 and 3% of inflation. The current trim mean, which is the rate analysts look at, is 3.6%. That's well above a 2 to 3% target inflation range. And, you know, amongst other factors, we've seen just recently household spending's up, GDP's higher than expected. Our economy's going well, and it doesn't really look like the rates are high enough to bring inflation back towards that band.
1: So despite what the rabid news media might talk about the current Labor government, the economy is actually doing well. And look, we're about half time. We're here on Dollars and Making Sense, a weekly show about finance, money and investing. I'm your host, Ray Trevison. With me at the microphone today is Liz Moran. She is the editor of the Fixed Income News of Australia. 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I'm your host, Ray Trevison. With me at the microphone and camera this week is Liz Moran. She is the editor of Fixed Income News Australia. We're talking government bonds today. Now, got to tell you, ladies and gentlemen, it ain't boring, because if you weren't with us before the break, we've been talking about what's happening on the global bond market. And given the monolith that the US market and US bonds do and play, Liz, we've been talking about the Japanese yen, we've been talking about interest rates and about the base rates and inflation. Let's bring this now local. Why is it important? Because we were talking about these rates being bellwether indicators, and not many people will invest in bonds. We know that only 5 to 7% of Australians actually invest in bonds. But the impact of bonds impacts everything else in the marketplace. It's just one of those things it does. And so, you know, you talk about the tide rising up and down and boats raise and lower with the tide. That's the bond market that we're talking about. I think that's a very good analogy. So let's talk now. I want to pose the next question to you is, what are these rates? You know, what's the US bond rate peaking now and the cost of money going up? What's that going to do to us here locally?
0: Because the US market is so big and referenced globally, it should drive our rates up with it. And there is a relationship there. It's not as steady as it used to be, but there is a relationship between US government bond rates and Australian government bond rates. Mm-hmm. But yes, we expect them to be higher and stay higher for longer at this point.
1: So you mentioned before we went to the break that right now, with the Australian economy being as strong as it is, certainly I've read in the last 24, 48 hours that we're one of the leading OECD economies now. Won't be great news for the opposition, nor News Corp, who love to poo-poo the current guys in town. However, they're the facts. It's not a government statistic. It's coming out of the OECD. So when we look at the RBA angle, you also mentioned before we enter the break that the RBA has been holding rates lower than it really should be because of the key inflation rate is above the RBA target. Now, I've got to say, this show's been running for, gosh, 6-7 years now. And even when I first started the show, I used to have Henry Jennings from Markets Today on a lot. And we were commenting back then, the RBA never got it right.

0: Okay, so whatever their forecasts were, I mean, I remember at one stage where I was talking, waxing lyrical with Henry, and I think they got it wrong 35 out of 36 quarters. So here we are 6-7 years on, and the RBA still haven't got it right. So why do we need to place so much faith? I mean, right now the government would not like interest rates to go up. Certainly mortgage holders would not like interest rates to go up. So why do they need to raise them then?
1: I think that what you're going to see more and more is the bond markets doing their own thing. So,
0: oh, really?
1: Yeah, well, I think so, because it's investors, it's these global institutional investors that demand certain rates of return for the investment. So,
0: good point.
1: They start pulling their investments, not happy with the rates. It very quickly holds governments and central banks to account. We saw that in the UK. With Liz Truss, who had tax cut policy, and the bond markets went bananas, and she was out of office in about 40 days, I think.
0: The lettuce lasted longer than Liz.
1: Yes. So I think you're going to see that more and more, and particularly the US. It's the range is 3.5 to 3.75, and you know you've got government bond yields and other rates. You know. Just taking over there. It's not referenced so heavily. Here it still is, and rightly so. But I think, you know, it's the data all shows that the RBA should increase rates. The last time when it hit 4.35%, the rest of the developed markets rates went nearly a percent higher. They went over to about 5.25%. When we were staying at 4.35%. So I actually think then we never raised them high enough. And it's easy to talk in past, what's happened in the past. But at that time, I thought they didn't raise them high enough. And if you went back, you'd see I'd written that in different places. Now we're at the same level. If it really is intent on slowing inflation, it needs to raise rates again.
0: So what you're saying then, if I was to summarise, you know, when you're talking about the key players in the financial area in America, you're talking about Bessent, you're talking about Warsh, and obviously the President of the United States. Their desires might be one thing, but the market's going to turn around and go, we don't care, we need to get better returns, and that's going to drive the market the way that the market needs to go, irrelevant to whatever they say at the microphone. Is that a good summation?
1: I think that's going to happen, and you'll see that more and more. And it might be just small to start with. It's small. It might be 10 basis points or 20 basis points. That's like 0.1 or 0.2 of a percent. But it's the market is, you know, there is a price for everything, but if it's not offering a price commensurate with what investors expect or, you know, so if those rates keep getting higher, the 10 and the 30-year, the US government has to do something about fiscal spending and taxes. It has to increase taxes. It has to cut spending, or else it's just not going to be able to borrow at the rate it's borrowing at.
0: Well, we're talking about the GOP now. We're not talking about Democrats. We're talking about the GOP in power. They hold both houses. They've got the Supreme Court. They've got the White House. You're talking about a bunch of people that this is an anathema to them. They're not going to do that. You know, they want their billionaire buddies to keep doing what they're doing and raising taxes. I mean, right now, you know, they're trying to raise a billionaire tax in California, and the billionaires are just up stakes and moving to Nevada. So, you know, the talk's fine, but I can't see them putting rubber on the road. Can you?
1: It's a long, slow journey. It's not a tenor. And I was going to say that about just coming back to the domestic market too, and the RBA, you know, getting it wrong. It's easy for me to criticise, but I think of it, I liken it as to like a cruise ship, and they set this cruise ship on a path.
0: Yep, absolutely.
1: And then all of a sudden they get a quarterly data that shows you're on the wrong path. It takes an enormous amount of effort to turn that cruise ship around or to change direction. So it is slow, and it is, there's a journey. And once it's set on the journey, of course, the RBA wants to see if its current levels do bring down rates or do help the economy. But so it's a massive job, very hard to get right, very hard to manoeuvre, and they don't want to make any rash decisions, especially when rates are going up. When they start to cut, when they see that economies turn, they'll cut quickly. But it's slow road up.
0: So I guess, Liz, in summation, it's fair to suggest that given what the bonds are doing, what government bonds are doing, the fact that the Middle East war or conflict or, you know, whatever that J.D. Vance and those guys want to call it, you know, they're not loving each other at the moment and the oil's not flowing, so our oil-based economies are suffering. Therefore, we should, between now and year's end, we really need to be ready for an interest rate hike.
1: Oh, definitely. I definitely think that. And I'm definitely in the camp of we probably need another one as well. And I need to say I'm not an economist. I've just been a long-term observer. I'm not an economist, so I don't have the background that economists do. But two economists that I have watched long-term, one is Warren Hogan, who I think you might know, Ray, and the other is Paul Bloxham. Paul mm-hmm. Bloxham's come out and he's saying two successive rate hikes. So I would be in his camp, but I have been for a while. I've thought they haven't gone high enough. And I guess, too, if you've got older listeners, you might remember how inflation was totally out of control in the 80s and we had double-digit inflation and mortgage rates hit 17%.
0: Oh, I remember that well. I remember paying those rates. Ouch.
1: But can you even imagine what that would do to the market today? I mean,
0: it would be devastating. It would be absolutely devastating because we're such a real estate-based economy. But I think one of the things I want to do, given the nature of this show, is we need to talk reality. And reality is right now the bond markets are doing what they're doing. And I use the term canary in a coal mine because they are. They are really good indicators. And any equities analyst worth their salt will look at bonds and what they're doing as an indicator as to whether equities are going to go up or down, because the basic cost of money is fundamental. And you've said it yourself, $40 trillion of debt is a staggering amount of debt. And too many advisors and analysts that I'm looking at are looking at that going, they can't keep doing this. You know, printing money to get out of this, quantitative easing, I think is the term that they use for that. Go back to 1933 and have a look at, you know, them carting, you know, pictures of them carting wheelbarrows of Deutschmarks. It's happened. Israel had hyperinflation. Brazil's got it at the moment. And so it's like, guys, this is not fairy tale stuff. So where to from here? You know, we're just about to wrap up. We've got a couple of minutes before we finish up. Given what you've seen and some of the articles that I see on FINA, and again, ladies and gentlemen, I'd highly recommend, bit of a plug for Liz's website here, fina.com.au. If you have interest in bonds, and again, there's corporate bonds, there's government bonds, there's a whole range of products there that we're talking about, but it's a great source of information and education. So, Liz, other than subscribing to your newsletter, what do you see, you know, in your crystal ball for the next 3 to 6 months?
1: I think rates should go higher, which will cause a lot more pain in the real estate market, particularly Melbourne and Sydney, I think. I think some of those 5% deposit mortgages, you know, I feel really feel for people that have borrowed expecting rates to come off and they haven't. We're doing okay at the moment, I think, because we've got fairly reasonable full employment. But if you start to see some of the companies get into trouble and they're laying off staff, I think you might see deeper issues with the economy. And hopefully spending might come off a bit and, the RBA might top out, the rates might top out. And hopefully sort of next year we start to see them come off. But I think they need to do, it's like, you know, the recession we needed to have. I hate that.
0: I hate that saying.
1: But we need a correction because it's not sustainable where it's at. The property market isn't sustainable at where it's at, okay. I don't think.
0: All right, Liz Moran from Fixed Income News Australia, it's been wonderful having you back on the show. I said before you came on the show and we started recording that you need to come back more often. I'd love to see you more often here on Dollars Making Sense. Thank you for being with us today. Wonderful commentary, wonderful observations, and until next time.
1: Thanks very much, Ray.
0: Cheers.

0: Welcome to Science Queries, where science gets investigated. Hello, I'm Dr. Kat. I query lots of things. I'm putting science under the microscope and bringing the joys of science to you for the next hour. I'm broadcasting on the lands of the Boonwurrung people, the first scientists, inventors, and experimenters of these lands. Today, we're celebrating 100 episodes and 2 whole years of asking weird questions and sharing wonderful and occasionally downright ridiculous science facts on Science Queries. That's 2 whole years of curious conversations, inspiring guests, terrible puns from me, and proving that science is for everyone. And because every great celebration deserves great company, I am not flying solo today. Joining me is my brother, Sasha. Hello, Sasha.
1: Hello, Dr. Kat.
0: Thank you for coming on the show again. Sasha is a history and English teacher, a professional fact checker, and a longtime victim of my puns. But to introduce you, if you could have dinner with any historical figure, but they had to explain modern science to you, which historical figure would you choose? And what are they explaining?
1: Okay, well, I thought about this a lot, but I think I went through the obvious ones like Shakespeare, and you suggested perhaps Jane Austen, but I have been listening to my favourite podcast and they've been talking about Benjamin Franklin, and he sounds like a lad. I mean, not only is he actually on the $100 bill, but he also was a proper scientist and he apparently flew a lot of kites in thunderstorms and that sounded like a lot of fun. Mm-hmm. So, yeah, I would choose Ben Franklin and he could explain all sorts of electrical things to me and, you know, maybe we could just get shocked in the process too.
0: Oh, well, that would just spark joy, right?
1: Oh, you got it. I love your puns.
0: Now, I've gone through almost 100 episodes of making, you know, terrible science puns and science facts and things like that. Is there one science fact that you have retained?
1: Oh, so many. I have one. But congratulations on the 100 shows.
0: Oh, thank you so much.
1: I'm so happy to be able to join you for 2% of them.
0: Woo. And yes, very easy to work out the percentage.
1: But I remember, I think it was one of your guests, not actually you, who mentioned this on one of your shows, but a kangaroo has a split penis. Can I say penis?
0: Yes.
1: And it.
0: This is science.
1: Okay, it's all in science, guys. A double-headed kangaroo penis. Well, I don't know why. That just really tickled my fancy.
0: Yeah, and not just kangaroos, marsupials in general.
1: Mm-hmm.
0: It's wild out there.
1: That's right. I did Google what that looked like, and I really hope my Department of Education laptop does not get hacked.
0: Well, I was like, you probably need Safe Search on for that. Well, today we're going to throw out the usual format, maybe have a little bit of fun, learn some more facts like that, and have a little birthday party. So we're going to be testing whether science is stranger than fiction with some of literature's greatest classics.
1: I'm all on board. Let's go.
0: All right. So let's celebrate 100 episodes together. But first up is some science news of the week. Just very quickly, a new study suggests that Earth may have been sending tiny hitchhikers, microbes, to Venus for billions of years. Well, not necessarily microbes, but at least like cells. Now, when life develops on a planet, you know, powerful impacts from asteroids and things can blast material from its surface into space. So like anything blasting into Earth could mean that debris goes into space, if that makes sense. It's kind of like when you drop something in sand or like flour and then it goes back up.
1: You've seen me in the kitchen then.
0: Yeah, yes. So this can potentially carry microscopic organisms or like organic compounds to other worlds. And scientists have long debated whether this kind of transfer may have occurred between Earth and Mars, maybe even in both directions. And now scientists are even considering the possibility of these impacts carrying microbial life to Venus, and specifically its thick cloud layers. So they did a little bit of modeling suggesting that life delivered from Earth could potentially survive not on Venus itself, but in Venus's clouds, which is really interesting.
1: That's wild to think that a little piece of us has gone over there, huh?
0: Yeah. Like their calculations suggest that hundreds of billions of cells may have been delivered from Earth to Venus, with some of them remaining potentially viable. So if future missions ever detect life on Venus, there's a chance that it didn't originate on Venus at all. It may have come from Earth.
1: like when you move into a new house and there's that smell that takes decades to get rid of.
0: Yeah, it's like, oh, yeah, okay, we've only got ourselves to blame for that.
2: We're querying science with Science Queries.
0: I am Kat and I'm here with my brother celebrating 100 episodes or two whole years of Science Queries. Managed to get them on the same day. I'm going to throw over to Sasha because we're having a little bit of a celebration and changing up the format a little bit.
1: All right, Dr. Kat, time to shine. We're going to test you with 100 questions in 100 seconds.
0: 100 questions?
1: That's right.
0: In 100 seconds, okay.
1: I've got a timer here. Let's see how many you can get through in 100 seconds. Are you ready?
0: I mean, let's be honest, probably only a few.
1: Well, who knows? All right, they might be very easy questions.
0: Let's go.
1: You ready to go?
0: Yes.
1: All right, I'm gonna count you in. 3, 2, 1, and question one. Could you burp in space?
0: Well, there's less gravity, and so the gas and the liquid in your stomach don't separate, so a burp would actually become a barf. Oh. So no. Ugh.
1: So you can, but it's not a burp.
0: Yeah, no, you don't want to.
1: Number two, why do we get a brain freeze from cold drinks?
0: Oh, when cold stuff hits the roof of your mouth, it rapidly cools the blood vessels there, and then they suddenly rewarm and then trigger pain signals in your head because it's like, ah!
1: Ouch. Okay. Number three, how does caffeine keep us awake?
0: So caffeine blocks certain receptors in your brain and they stop like the sleepy chemical from making you feel tired. So it's just blocking that sleepy signal.
1: And that's why we love coffee so much. Yeah. Why do we need to sleep anyway?
0: So sleep lets the brain repair and reorganize your memories, clear out waste. You need to drain your brain and helps the body reset hormones and your immune system.
1: I hope there's some science behind this next one. Why does my toast always land butter side down on the floor?
0: Oh, it's not because of the butter. It's because tables are just high enough that a falling piece of toast usually has time to rotate like half a turn before hitting the floor so it lands the opposite side, upside down.
1: So I just need to get a taller table.
0: Yeah, maybe.
1: Or a lower one. All right. Can dinosaurs get sunburned?
0: Yeah, I mean, like modern reptiles and birds, if they have unprotected skin, sure, and like thinly feathered areas could have been damaged by like strong ultraviolet light, but where they had thicker feathers, maybe not. Not 100% sure. I can't ask them.
1: Talking about pink-skinned dinosaurs, what about those flamingos? What makes a flamingo pink?
0: Oh, it's their diet. Like they eat algae and I think even a little bit of... Oh.
1: I'm sorry, that's all we've got time for. That was 100 seconds and you got exactly 6.5 questions answered.
0: Oh, not bad. Not bad. When I said a few, I thought like 3.
1: Not too bad. Not too bad. You're quick off the mark.
0: All right. Well, thank you. That little segment might come back. We might not get through 100 questions though. Well, we're going to pull apart some famous books. We're going to bring both of our strengths together and ask how much science did the author actually get right in a segment we'd like to call When Fiction Predicted Fact.
1: All right. So science fiction is often called speculative fiction. Sometimes it's surprisingly accurate, other times less so, but it's almost always about an anxiety from the society of the time of the author. So we're going to go through some famous stories, I think, and then we're going to ask you some questions about it, huh?
0: Alrighty.
1: All right, first up we have, you want me to introduce this?
0: Yeah, please.
1: We have The Hitchhiker's Guide to the Galaxy.
0: Beautiful series.
1: Now, in case you've been living under a rock, sorry, but I'll give you a quick summary. Okay, so Arthur Dent discovers that his friend, Ford Prefect, is actually an alien and that his planet Earth is about to be destroyed, and luckily for him, his mate Ford Prefect takes him on a hitchhiker's tour of the galaxy and he escapes the destruction of his home planet. So,
0: dun, dun, dun.
1: First question.
0: All right.
1: The characters travel across the galaxy almost instantly. Is faster than light travel actually possible?
0: I mean, according to everything that we currently know about physics, probably not. Einstein's theory of relativity tells us that like nothing carrying information or matter can travel faster than the speed of light, which is about 300,000 kilometers per second. That is incredibly fast. And it takes light just over a second to reach us from the moon. But space is so unimaginably vast that even traveling at light speed, it would take more than 4 years to reach our nearest star. It would take 4.5 years to reach the nearest star. So, I mean, that hasn't stopped physicists from dreaming up loopholes. Like there are ideas of wormholes and warp drives, which is you know, kind of mentioned a lot in science fiction, but they involve bending space itself, not actually traveling faster. Yeah. So, I mean, that kind of hitchhiking across the galaxy remains a little bit in science fiction for now.
1: Oh, so disappointing. Okay. Now, one of the most famous things out of the Hitchhiker's Guide to the Galaxy is the Babel fish, which you stick in your ear and it instantly translates every language into your language. How close are we to real-time universal translation using AI technology?
0: Well, I mean, this is one of those ideas that once sounded completely impossible, but now we are actually surprisingly close. I did wear some glasses that a friend of mine designed, and they were translating things in real time in front of my eyes.
1: Well, you've had those glasses, huh? Well, I've only just heard about these.
0: Well, she made them and like she brought them as a little show and tell thing, and it was pretty cool. They did have to stick into a laptop, so you were like carrying around a laptop, so I only tested it out for like a minute or two. But the thing is, like, you know, thanks to advances in AI and machine learning and natural language processing, like absent devices can already translate conversations in almost real time. But if you think about the way that we communicate, like language isn't just the vocab, it's culture, it's humor, sarcasm, idioms, context. And so if I said something like, I'm feeling under the weather, a computer has to know that I'm not literally standing under a cloud. So large language models are becoming good at interpreting the meaning rather than just individual words, but we're not quite at Babel fish level yet. But, you know, maybe we'll get there.
1: And, of course, anyone who's ever read the automatic captions on a YouTube clip can tell you it's not accurate.
0: Not quite. Or Zoom calls. That can be funny.
1: We got one more question on Hitchhiker's Guide. There are aliens everywhere in the book, including a very famous two-headed and very arrogant one. Statistically speaking, how likely do scientists think that there are intelligent life somewhere else in the universe?
0: I mean, the honest answer is we don't know. Like, we've never found evidence of extraterrestrial life, but that doesn't mean that it's not there. There are two spacecrafts on their way to Europa, one of Jupiter's moons, as we speak. They'll reach there in 2030 because they can't get there instantly. So we'll find out, like, they are actually looking for life. But our galaxy alone contains somewhere from 100 to 400 billion stars, and we know that many of those stars have planets, and so there are probably hundreds of billions of planets in our galaxy, and then so many galaxies beyond our own. So this is where something called the Drake equation comes in. It's an attempt to estimate how many intelligent civilizations might exist, considering factors like how often stars form, how many planets could support life, and how likely life is to become intelligent. Like, you know, we say we're intelligent life. So the problem is we just don't know many of those numbers, and so that leads to something called the Fermi paradox, which is the point of intelligent life should be common, or if it is, where is everybody? So that's a question that scientists are trying to answer.
1: I feel like you stole my thunder there. I had Fermi paradox penciled in on the side of my show notes here, and you just jumped on it, and
0: I
1: was going to sound smart. Have we got time for
0: you
1: another
0: book? You are smart. Yes.
1: Okay. Next one we've got is Frankenstein.
0: Ooh, now, yeah.
1: Most people think Frankenstein is the monster, but no, Frankenstein is the genius scientist who creates a body, which he then reanimates famously by connecting it to a bolt of lightning, I think. Recently remade into another film version.
0: True,
1: yeah. And sadly, Frankenstein spends most of the book trying to escape from his monster. He's horrified at what he's done. And I think at the end of the book, and you're really stretching my memory here, we've got the Frankenstein monster limping across the ice into the North Pole. So, good enough summary?
0: Yeah.
1: Okay,
0: yeah.
1: It's been a few years.
0: Same.
1: How realistic is it to actually reanimate a dead body?
0: Well, bringing a body fully back to life the way that Frankenstein does isn't possible with our current understanding of biology, because once cells have been deprived of oxygen for too long, they begin to die irreversibly, particularly brain cells. But medicine has become pretty good at restarting people whose hearts have stopped. And if you think about CPR, defibrillators, and advanced life support, like that can restore circulation if the intervention happens quickly enough. So while Frankenstein's creature remains fictional, like the idea of reviving someone from the brink of death is like everyday emergency medicine as opposed to science fiction now.
1: And that's why we have those special defibrillators all over the city.
0: Everywhere.
1: I think you can see them on Google Maps.
0: Oh, cool.
1: You should know where they are. And speaking of electricity, Frankenstein obviously uses a bolt of lightning. What is it about electricity that made people think you could bring things back to life?
0: Well, Mary Shelley, who is the author of the book, was inspired by a real scientific craze called galvanism. So scientists discovered that you could apply electricity to dead frog legs and that made them twitch. And then later demonstrations made the limbs and the faces of human corpses move too. And so that led to many people thinking about, oh, can electricity actually be the spark of life? And today we know that's not quite how it works. It's just that electricity can stimulate your muscles or restart an abnormal heartbeat, like, you know, using a defibrillator, but it can't repair dead tissue or restore brain function after death. So, yes, it can trigger a twitch in a muscle, but that's kind of it.
1: I think we all remember watching a science teacher animate a frog's leg. But I would have paid a lot more attention if it was a real corpse's face. Next one on my list is Jurassic Park, as well as making an enormous amount of money for Michael Crichton. Jurassic Park, again, I don't know where you've been if you don't know the plot line here, but short version, scientists extract DNA from blood inside a mosquito preserved in amber. They use it to bring back all sorts of dinosaurs. They create a park. And of course, whenever there's a fence, a dinosaur will try to jump it. Things do not go according to plan, and the entire story of Jurassic Park is basically trying to re-corral the escaped dinosaurs. So Jurassic Park made a whole generation wonder whether we could really bring dinosaurs back. How scientifically realistic is that idea today?
0: Sadly for dinosaur fans, like, probably not realistic. DNA is surprisingly fragile. So over millions of years, it's break down into tiny fragments until there's simply nothing useful left to read as scientists. And dinosaurs disappeared about 66 million years ago. And if you think about all the different kinds of dinosaurs, some of them died out way before that. So the oldest DNA we've ever recovered is only around 2 million years old, which is impressive, but nowhere near dinosaur age. So scientists are instead exploring the idea of de-extinction for more recently extinct animals like the woolly mammoth and the Tasmanian tiger, where the DNA actually still exists, but not dinos.
1: All right. And I feel like this next one's a bit of a Dorothy Dixer, because you and I have definitely discussed this before. Has Jurassic Park actually inspired any real modern science achievements?
0: Well, yeah, like, I mean, the novel sparked enormous public interest in genetics and ancient DNA and extinct species. And yeah, as I was saying, like, scientists today sequence DNA from mammoths and the dodo and the moa and all sorts of different animals. And using techniques like gene editing, we can kind of revolutionize genetics. And so de-extinction is a thing, but de-extinction is also helping conservation science as well, which is really cool how all of these are coming together.
1: There was a company in the States that brought back the white wolf. What was it?
0: The dire wolf.
1: The dire wolf. That's the one.
0: Colossal Biosciences is working on, I think, about 6 extinct species.
1: Oh, bring back those mammoths. I'd do anything to see one.
0: I'm loving this.
1: Can I do my favorite?
0: Yes.
1: This is going to tell you something about my personality, that this was actually my favorite book as a teenager, mm-hmm. and it is one of the most depressing books ever written. Ooh. It is called 1984 by George Orwell. Just in case you've never heard of this book, Winston Smith, he works in a futuristic society where all information is tightly controlled and society is watched 24 hours a day for any signs of nonconformity. That is absolutely doing no justice to the book. But Orwell imagined constant surveillance decades before any smartphone was even thought of. How close are we, do you think, Dr. Kat, to that vision today?
0: Ooh, closer than people might realize. Like, smartphones know where we are, online platforms track what we click, and cities increasingly use CCTV cameras and facial recognition technologies. What really scared me was, like, I never put my address in to Google Maps when I, like, want to go home. But then one of my students, because this is what they researched, and they were like, oh, well, where your phone is overnight, that GPS signal is telling it where your home is. So even though I'm not putting in that actual address, I put, like, a supermarket nearby. Yeah, I'm sure my phone knows where I actually live. Well, it knows where I sleep most nights. And most of this data collection isn't part of a single government like it is in 1984, but it does raise important questions about privacy and consent and who has access to our information.
1: Yeah, Orwell, he had some great ideas, but I don't think he would have been impressed with what he would see today. No. Listen, can technology really predict our behavior through algorithms and artificial intelligence the way that telescreens seem to do in this book, 1984?
0: To an extent, yes. Like, recommendation algorithms already predict what videos we want to watch, what products we want to buy, and even what music we'll enjoy based on our past behavior. So artificial intelligence doesn't quite read our minds. It identifies patterns, and the more data it has, the better it becomes at predicting what people with similar behaviors are likely to do next.
1: I'm actually ashamed to admit how accurate my Kindle next read predictions are. They are absolutely bang on. Amazon has my number. Misinformation. So the main character in 1984, his entire job is to rewrite history. Where do you see the future for critical thinking and scientific literacy going?
0: Oh, well, we are exposed to so much more information than at any other point in human history. But more information doesn't automatically mean better information. And so scientific literacy helps us ask questions like, where does this claim come from? Is there evidence? Has it been independently verified? Could there be a bias? And so often when I do, I didn't have time to today, but often when I do talk about my science news or like discuss science, I'm like, but how do we know that? Like, what have they actually done to show this? Because science isn't about blindly trusting experts. It's about evaluating evidence. And I think those skills are just as valuable when we read the news or like scroll social media. It's not just about having those skills in a laboratory.
1: Okay, let's do another one. This one is a classic. Many film versions, one of which stars Tom Cruise, and it is War of the Worlds. Mm. By the way, I'm not suggesting that was the best version. War of the Worlds. Once again, if you need me to summarize this for you, I don't know why, but short version, aliens come from Mars to Earth. They are far superior to us in technology. They destroy any attempt to stop them and they take over the world. But there's a twist, which we'll get to shortly. But first of all, the Martians are eventually defeated by viruses and bacteria rather than anything humans can do. Do you think that's actually scientifically plausible?
0: Surprisingly, yes. Like throughout history, infectious diseases have had enormous impacts when populations with no immunity encountered new microbes. So, for example, European diseases devastated first people's populations after colonization of the Americas, of Australia, and things like that. So, absolutely.
1: Yeah, we do this at our school. The conquistadors from Spain were essentially the Martians.
0: Yes, yes.
1: Okay, now, if we discovered life on another planet or aliens came here, how worried should we be about exchanging microbes?
0: You know, absolutely. Like this concern has a name, planetary protection. And any spacecraft traveling to another planet is cleaned to reduce the chance of traveling Earth microbes that might contaminate another world. And likewise, if samples come back from Mars in the future, like they'll be handled under strict containment. So it's not just about protecting us, it's protecting any extraterrestrial ecosystems we might discover.
1: So you've got to put all your fruit in those bins as you go down the
0: yes,
1: down through the flight lounge,
0: through the wormhole.
1: Now, I've actually heard about this. I've heard that some of our NASA astronauts have been had to go through extraordinary processes to stop contamination. Mm-hmm. So what kind of protections do space agencies put in place to stop them bringing back moon diseases? Or
0: well, they'll literally sterilize spacecraft and they'll like build them in ultra clean rooms and they'll follow international planetary protection guidelines depending on where they're going. And missions that are searching for life, like the Mars landers, like those rovers, they have particularly stringent cleaning requirements because scientists don't want to mistake a hitchhiking Earth bacterium for like alien life. That would be a bit like, awkward.
1: Okay, here's last question for War of the Worlds. So some people think it's a bit of a cop-out, the ending. Here's these Martians, they've got far superior technology and yet no immunity to Earth's microbes and no ability to fight it. Is this an evolutionary trade-off?
0: Yeah, I mean, like, evolution doesn't create perfection and there's always kind of like this trade-off. With evolution, you get organisms that are well adapted to their own environment, and the Martians may have evolved incredible technology, but they've never encountered Earth's microbes before, and so they lack any defenses against them. So it's a reminder that every species is shaped by the challenges that it faces, and you can evolve extraordinary strengths, but those adaptations don't necessarily prepare you for entirely new environments. So sometimes the smallest organisms can have the biggest impacts. Sasha, you've been asking me questions. Now it's my turn.
1: I'm totally ready. Bring it on.
0: What is the best thing about science?
1: Okay. I think the thing about science is that it's always seeking to disprove itself. And so that, to me, that seems like it's leading in the direction of humility rather than arrogance. And I think that's the thing science brings to the world.
0: That was so eloquent. Yeah. From an English teacher.
1: Well, yeah, as a non-scientist, that's the thing that appeals to me. It stops you from getting a big head.
0: Mm. Who is your science role model?
1: Whoa, who's my science role model? Okay. I'm going to say, because, again, from an anecdote of Thomas Edison, who was apparently it took him like 1,000 failed experiments to build a light bulb. And he said, no, that was just 1,000. It was a process of 1,000 steps to get there. Mm-hmm. And that's what we like to teach our students. That's a growth mindset right there for Thomas Edison.
0: Amazing. Who is your queer hero or your queerer?
1: I teach high school students. And if you're coming out in a high school today, you're my hero. Mm. I love you guys. You know who you are if you're listening. You are my heroes.
0: I love that. And if you had to pick a field of science, what would you jump into?
1: I love the idea of like nanotechnology and like building machines that are so small that you can't see, you know, maybe something that can go inside your body and, I don't know, fix things or something. So, yeah, nanobots, is they a thing?
0: Oh, yeah. Yeah.
1: That's a thing.
0: Amazing. Well, thank you so much, Sasha. Over the past 2 years, we've chatted with scientists studying everything from Antarctica to outer space and organoids and penguins and proteins and dog happiness. And somehow we've managed to squeeze in more puns than any respectable science show probably should. But to every guest who shared their expertise, every listener who's tuned in, thank you so much. You have made Science Queries what it is. I'm Dr. Kat. I'll catch you next Tuesday on Science Queries. Our song of the day is celebrating the 100 episodes. It's 100 by Khalid.

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Of course, we're broadcasting out of the studio here in downtown Mallacoota, and hopefully spinning a track or two in the next hour that may get your toes a-tapping, which is what we aim to do. And we kicked off the show with the great Robert Johnson from his very first session in San Antonio, Texas, for the ARC Group of Labels in 1936. Robert was born in Hazelhurst, Mississippi in 1911. So that makes him only 25 years old when he cut those tracks, and he was quite obviously in the peak of his prime, wasn't he? The great Robert Johnson, thankfully off ARC Masters, not sort of used 78. Clear as a bell. All right, we're going to change pace now. We're going to go with a couple of tracks from East Coast tenor sax man Red Prysock. He cut six tracks for the Red Robin record label in New York City. First off, 1955, we've got Jackpot, followed by the beautiful ballad Crying My Heart Out from 1952. And the Red Robin studio / record shop was located just down the block from Harlem's now famous Apollo Theatre. Let's go with a bit of 50s R&B, Red Prysock.

0: Okay, well, let's have a complete change of pace now. We'll swing on down to Memphis for three tracks from three unknown to me rock and roll artists. Obviously, didn't have very great success during the day, but let's go with first up Brad Suggs from 1956, a track called Charcoal Suit. He's with the Swingers, and this is recorded for the Meteor label in Memphis, and he also recorded for the Sun label as well in that city. Then we've got Jess Hooper and the Daydreamers with Sleepy Time Blues from the same year, 1956, which he recorded for Meteor after failing a Sun audition. Amazing, eh? And then we have Jimmy Haggart from 1957 with, again, the Daydreamers. So I'm just wondering, seeing the Daydreamers pop up on two different years, backing artists, perhaps if they were the Meteor Studio backing band. Yeah, it seems a reasonable guess, I guess. Jimmy Haggart and Gonna Shut You Off, Baby, with the Daydreamers from 1957. So, without further ado, let's go with some Memphis rockabilly.
1: I got a black Cadillac, I'm gonna have myself

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Okay, a couple of early Cajun tracks there. First up, we heard from the Belfer Brothers with La Danse de la Mardi Gras, and then Ira Lejeune, Convict Waltz. Have no idea of when they were recorded, possibly very, very, very late 30s or during the early 1940s. Both accordion players, they were, and did their own vocals. Ira Lejeune, I do recall seeing a photo of him carrying his accordion as he walked between towns. Apparently he was a bit of a wanderer, like Earl Hooker and those guys, who Robert Nighthawk, who kept wandering around all over the place. Which is why they didn't make too many recordings, because they couldn't catch up with them. And both those guys were stars, really, of the late 30s and early 40s. Cajun. All right. We're going to have a couple of random 60s blues tracks now. And first up we have that fabulous piano player, Otis Spann, with The Blues Never Die from 1964. He's on vocal and piano. James Cotton is on harmonica. James Madison and Muddy Waters on guitar. Milton Rector on bass and S.P. Leary drums. So quite obviously that makes it Muddy's band of the time. And I think this is recorded for the Prestige label. And then we go with Jimmy Witherspoon from 1963, Baby, Baby, Baby. A track he recorded before, but this is the 1963 version. He's on vocal with Leo Wright on alto sax and Gildo Mahones on piano. Kenny Burrell, he pops up on guitar. George Turker on bass and Jimmy Smith on drums. A track recorded in New York City, Baby, Baby, Baby. Let's go with Chicago in the early 60s.

Ah, yeah, the smooth quality of Mr. Jimmy Witherspoon, Baby, Baby, Baby. Okay, let's go from the super smooth of Witherspoon and Jimmy Witherspoon to the rough and ready 50s blues, countrified 50 blues, from guys who had little or no effect on any of the charts or influenced anybody else except for perhaps one. So first up of the three, we have Little Sam Davis on vocal and harmonica, the Wanderer Earl Hooker on guitar, and Tony D on drums. Recorded in Miami, Florida for the Rockin' label. And Little Sam only released two records, and you can understand why when you listen to this track. 1958 Blues, it's called, from 1953. And then perhaps the only one of these three well-known is Mercy D. Walton, Texas piano player. He does Dark Muddy Bottom from the same year, 53. Mercy D. is on vocal and piano with Jesse Sales on drums. He was born in Waco, Texas in 1915, and this track was recorded in Los Angeles for Specialty Records. And then finally, a track from Sonny Boy Holmes, in fact his only record, TNT Woman, from 1952. He's on vocal and guitar with an unknown piano and bass player. And this is recorded in Los Angeles for the Recorded in Hollywood label. So let's go from the smooth to the rough for some 50s blues.

in my sleep. Sharecropping down here in this dark, muddy bottom, with nothing but hardtack and sorghums to eat.

Well, that's about where we have to close the Blues Clinic for another Blues Clinic. Boy, that's like back in the olden days, isn't it? Jukebox Jamboree for another week. But before we go, just a reminder, stay tuned to your community radio station 3MGB FM for all the great things coming up, both local and off the satellite. And of course, Laurie Hamilton kicks off the local content tomorrow morning with This and That, his breakfast show. And we shall leave you today with what I call good time rock and roll, because there ain't nothing else you can call Bill Haley in the comments, is there? Just good time rock and roll. Got a couple of tracks here, and yeah, I've got time for a couple of tracks, maybe three. First up, we have Rip It Up from 1956. That's Bill's version. At the time, was one of four versions floating around trying to get onto the charts in 1956, because Little Richard, Elvis Presley, and the Everly Brothers also had versions out of this very same track. The writers must have loved it. And then we got a track called Rockin' Through the Rye. This is from his LP, Rock and Roll Stage Show, released during his 1957 tour of Great Britain. And I guess he made some sort of connection with the title there and the track with Scotland, where he was playing a gig during that tour. And finally, a kind of unusual one from Bill Haley, because Bill doesn't sing the vocal on this track called Hide and Seek. Billy Williamson instead takes the lead vocal on this track. And Billy was an early member, a very early member. I've got some strange sounds coming through my earphones. Billy was an early member of the Comets. In fact, he joined in 1949 when they weren't even called the Comets yet. They were called the Settlement at that stage, I believe. Anyways, let's get back to the music. And so we'll go out. I hope to see you next week at the same time, because we'll be here at 11 a.m. We're here every Tuesday, 11 a.m. right through to midday with Dr. Fred's Jukebox Jamboree. So see you next week, guys. And let's go out with the rockin' Bill Haley.

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1: Hello, I'm Laura Devoy. Victoria's Anti-Corruption Commission will be given more investigative powers, but it won't be able to use those to relook at some allegations. Under current laws, the Independent Broad-Based Anti-Corruption Commission can only investigate conduct which includes a relevant offence with direct links to public officers or bodies. Legislation introduced to State Parliament today will allow it to investigate the conduct of private and third-party subcontractors on government projects. But Premier Ben Carroll says IBAC won't be able to reopen previously examined allegations. Tasmania is looking to crack down on anti-Semitism and protect places of worship. The state government has introduced a bill to Parliament which will prevent the display of prohibited symbols and create new offences to prevent a person from disturbing, harassing or threatening people at places of worship. In the US, the flight history of a cargo plane that crashed at Miami International Airport yesterday and weather conditions at the time will form part of the investigation. Five people were killed and several others injured when the aircraft hit two vehicles after overrunning the runway. The National Transportation Safety Board is leading the investigation. Chairwoman Jennifer Homendy outlines what is known so far.
2: The flight was arriving from San Juan, Puerto Rico, with two crew members on board. This was the third flight for the aircraft that yesterday went from Cincinnati to Miami, Miami to San Juan, and San Juan back to Miami.
1: New research has placed a figure on the social value of community broadcasting. Shannon Kirkwood has more.
3: Social Return on Investment report has found, at the very least, for $1 invested in community broadcasting, $7.59 in social value is created. The research has found, overall, the $63.9 million invested in community broadcasters creates an estimated $485.4 million in social value. The majority of the total social value is experienced by listeners, with community broadcasting helping individuals feel represented and connected, while also experiencing mental well-being benefits. The report also highlights the sector remains predominantly run by volunteers and has warned it's facing increasing pressures, including historically low funding levels.
1: A biography of Australian novelist Elizabeth Harrower, a poetry collection exploring circus traditions and street art, and an historical fiction based in wartime Sydney are among the finalists of a literary award. 2026 marks the 25th year of the Mark and Yvette Moran Nib Literary Award. It celebrates the most compelling research-based literature. Sydney's Waverley Council today announced six finalists from 176 entries. The winner will be announced in November. Indigenous media from around Australia are in Cairns this week to showcase the First Nations media industry's role in amplifying voices, stories and cultural narratives. Rhianna Patrick reports for NIRS News.
4: More than 100 delegates will gather on the lands of the Gimoi Wallabara Yidi this week for Converge 2026. Some of the topics on the agenda include the use and impact of artificial intelligence on content creation, digital inclusion and archiving audio collections.
1: Turning to sport, in tennis, Elena Rybakina, Qinwen Zheng, Mira Andreeva and Coco Gauff are through to the quarterfinals of the US Open. In the men's draw, Alexander Blocks is through after a four-set win, while Karen Khachanov won in five.
0: National Radio News, produced by Charles Sturt University, the Community Radio Network and supported by the Community Broadcasting Foundation.
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6: 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I'm Zoe with today's report. Cattle numbers lifted a lot in Wagga, with road trains rolling in from across the supply area to bolster numbers. Quality was very good, with a large percentage of cattle in excellent condition, carrying plenty of fat cover. Agents say the mild winter and strong pasture growth mean cattle are arriving noticeably heavier than in previous years, and a big field of buyers kept competition strong across every class. Trade competition lifted with domestic buyers stepping up for well-finished types, though crossbred prices softened lightly. Feeder steers drew a strong field of restockers, with Angus among the light feeders attracting intense bidding, while medium feeders eased a touch. Heifer prices gained momentum as the sale progressed, with light steers topping out around $1,500 a head and heifers averaging over $1,300. Heavy steers and bullocks were scarce. Heavy cows firmed and leaner cows with some cover were keenly sought after. Sheep numbers stayed low in Bendigo, but it was another very strong sale with prices firmed to dear in spots. A supermarket buyer chased suitable new season lambs, pushing up carcass rates over the best pens, while heavy export weight young lambs sold well above that again. A pen of supersized old season lambs topped the market at $420 a head. Mutton continued to be a standout performer, with extra heavy ewes comfortably over 800 cents and a good line of merino wethers and neat ewes estimated beyond 900 cents a kilo. In the new season lambs, heavy to export grade pens sold well, with the best pens suiting domestic orders standout of the run, while lighter weight lambs found less support. Among old season lambs, a few extra heavy pens sold strongly, with most trade lambs following a solid levels, though untidy skin lambs lagged. Competition for sheep stayed very keen across all weights and grades, with merinos estimated well over the general average and crossbred ewes finding strong support. That concludes today's market update, brought to you by Auctions Plus, dedicated to connecting ag.

0: Are You Okay? Inspire and empower everyone to meaningfully connect with the people around them and start a conversation with those in their world who may be struggling with life. You don't need to be an expert to reach out, just a good friend and a great listener. With Are You Okay Day being celebrated this month, we caught up with CEO Locke Searle to ask why it's important that we ask people we're concerned about, are you okay, every day of the year.
1: I mean, it's pretty clear people can be struggling on any day of the year. Are You Okay Day is a fantastic national day of action for us to remind people to check in on family and friends. But the reality is people can be struggling at any time on any day. So it's all about looking to notice those signs. And I like to think if you think about five people in your world and think about them regularly, you might think about whether there have been signs that they might be struggling. And that's when you ask, are you okay?
0: Remember, if you're thinking it, ask are you okay any day, because what people value most is trust, a sense of genuine care, and someone who really listens to them without judgment. You can find out more about how to start a conversation with someone you care about at areyouok.org.au.
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0: research shows that half of us are feeling lonely or socially isolated. Following on from the recent Loneliness Awareness Week, we caught up with Michelle Lim from Ending Loneliness Together to find out about some of the steps we can take to make room for connection with those around us.
1: So in our State of the Nation 2026 report, what we found was having a friend, even if it's not a close friend, can really reduce your risk of social disconnection. And spending 1 to 3 hours per week with friends will also reduce your risk by 90%. Having a strong sense of community with others, you know, who are your neighbors, who do you talk to, having regular contact with friends and family. So not sporadic contact, we're talking about regular contact. Resolving our conflict with people, friends or family, even simple things like chatting to neighbors seem to be very simple, but they're one step towards reducing our sense of social disconnection. Volunteering as well is another really critical thing that we can do to help other people who might themselves be more disconnected. But what we do know with volunteering and actually looking outside is that that can actually really help the person who's giving as well.
0: To find out more about the things you can do to make room for connection at home, work, school, and in the community, visit lonelinessawarenessweek.com.au.
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2: Floods used to be fun. You'd get a couple of days off work, you'd buy some beers and just relax in the house. You'd invite your mates over to sit out a flood. Like, it wasn't something that was life-threatening or terrifying. When we first moved in together, we rented a house that was on the floodplain. We went through one flood there, which was fine. It was only quite a small one. We just stayed in the house.
3: It's 2021. Elise Michelle and her partner Ned are in their early 30s. They've spent most of their lives in a regional city on Australia's east coast. It's called Lismore. It's surrounded by green hills and valleys, farms and rainforest, and about 20 minutes' drive to the beach. The country town sits deep at the bottom of a valley, where two major rivers meet. Locals sometimes call it the Lismore Bowl, or the Lismore Walk, because when it rains a lot, the valley fills up with water.
2: When we decided we wanted to buy a house, this was our first house. We always knew we wanted to live in Lismore. It wasn't even a question to buy anywhere else. We both had jobs locally. All our friends were there. It was our home, so it was never a question to buy outside of the town. We didn't have a big deposit. We didn't have a lot of money. We only had the funds to really afford a house in the floodplain.
3: Elise and Ned buy their first house on Lismore's floodplain, just in time to celebrate a big family Christmas in their new backyard. They call it the Fairy Garden.
2: The neighbourhood, everyone in it, people were just beautiful. They'd approach you and introduce themselves. We were very much welcomed straight away. It was a beautiful place to live, to feel comfortable, start building what we thought would be our family home. We'd been in there a year and then we had the big flood happen.
4: The Australian Defence Force has been called into Lismore, where some families
5: river in Lismore could swell to 14 metres this afternoon, well over the 7.2.
4: It's officially Lismore's biggest flood on record, and the city's
5: police say they're still looking for a man believed to be missing in Lismore's flood waters. Officers say they saw and heard.
3: The Northern Rivers region in New South Wales on Australia's east coast is home to some of Australia's lush rainforest and famous for its farming, thanks to lots of rain. For years, people in the villages and towns here have been used to tucking in for a few days whenever the rivers and creeks look as though they're about to flood. But by late evening on February 28, 2022, after weeks and weeks of non-stop wet weather, there's something different about the sound of the rain. From Texas to Michigan, Germany, Spain, Pakistan and Kenya, as the planet heats up with climate change, flooding around the world is becoming more frequent and the impacts more severe.
6: After the devastating floods in western Germany, more than 70 people are still missing. The
7: official floods that have devastated parts of Southeast Asia continues to rise.
8: Sri Lanka, Thailand and Malaysia are all dealing with loss of life and widespread devastation. Indonesia has been worst hit, with rescuers only now.
3: Today, we hear what it's like living on the front line of these changes on a floodplain in Australia. What happens when you survive a flood so big life changes forever? And what's it going to take to build back better? I'm Charlie Shield. This is Living Planet. It's late summer, Sunday, nearly midnight. The river in their backyard is predicted to flood, but Elise and Ned feel ready.
2: I've gathered enough food, bottled water and cat food to last 3 days. I'm not too worried.
3: They've been downstairs most of the evening, lifting as much as they can off the floor, up high above the house's highest recorded flood level. But the water is coming in fast.
2: The rate that it's rising is unlike anything I've ever seen before. By the time I've lifted everything up a bit higher, I'm sloshing around in ankle-deep water, and it's only been half an hour.
3: Elise and Ned head back upstairs and try to get some sleep.
2: But it seems it's going to be quite impossible tonight. Before daybreak, I get out of bed again and I look down my back stairs and see that the water is slowly coming up, meaning that most of our downstairs is now completely underwater. We've now lost everything that was down there. I'm seeing the water hit the top step and I realise I'm going to have to get out of the house. So I pack a backpack with important things, spare clothes. The sun's starting to come up over the horizon. As I look out the front door, I see the street is now a fastly flowing river with debris in it, shipping containers hurling down the street. The neighbours' houses have water in their top levels and the rain is still falling. The rain's still relentless. I can hear helicopters very low to the ground rescuing people already, and I can hear screaming. I don't know where it's coming from, all different directions of screaming. The water is still rising. I get a call from my dad. My dad wants to come and get me right now with his boat.
3: Elise's dad doesn't live too far away, but he's in his 60s, and Elise doesn't want him to venture into the flooding river with his recreational fishing boat. She tells him she'll call emergency services instead.
2: But they tell me there is such a high demand for rescues, they don't know when they'd be able to get to us, and they advise me to get into my roof cavity. I know that's a bad idea, so we don't get into the roof cavity because we don't want to be stuck in there when the water continues to rise with no way out. We've decided now to try and get onto the roof ourselves. So we find a hammer, we try and bash through the steel, but it's no use. We can't break it, we can't get through. I call my dad back. I say, I think you should come and get us. We wait a long time, the water is still rising.
3: Elise and Ned aren't alone. They live with two cats, Marco and Enzo, who've been sitting on a chair while floodwater continues to lap at its feet.
2: We lift a big wooden dresser on top of another table and pop the cats up on that. They're really good. They know something's going on, but they just sit there and wait. I'm now feeling more numb. I know I just need to get out. As I'm waiting for Dad, I finally look at my phone. I see a lot of messages from friends checking to see if I'm okay. I look at social media. That's when it really hits me, the enormity of the situation. I see a lot of people crying out for help. They're on their roofs, stranded. They've been told emergency services won't be able to get to them.
4: Search had to later be suspended due to dangerous conditions. Police have declared the Lismore CBD off limits to pedestrians and cars. Residents in Lismore CBD, North, South and East Lismore and Gerrards Hill were told to evacuate early this morning. An evacuation centre is set up in the gym at the Southern Cross University.
3: The sound of a boat engine cuts through the rain when Elise's dad shows up with a mate about an hour later to rescue his daughter. They're able to motor right up to Elise's front door on her second level because Elise not only has a river in her backyard, she now has one in the front street too. The men are two of an unknown number of everyday Aussies who will become what will be known as the Tinny Army. They defy orders to stay away from Lismore's floodwaters and not to risk their lives carrying out rescues. They take their weekend fishing boats, their dinghies and kayaks down to Lismore's floodplain and rescue as many people and pets as they can. Elise is rescued in a 5-person fishing boat that ends up carrying 9 adults, 2 children, 2 dogs, 2 cats and 1 pet lizard aboard its first mission. It's a dangerous journey across the raging rivers and Elise has to hold on tight. But eventually they make it to dry land, Marco and Enzo safe in their cat carrier. They walk slowly in the rain, up the hill from the bottom of the flooded Lismore Bowl, past hundreds of other survivors who sit in shock, some crying. Lismore's 14.2-metre record-breaking flood leaves thousands temporarily homeless. But the recovery to come is just as unprecedented. Elise's days of sitting out a flood and moving on with life as usual on the floodplain are over.
2: We stay at my parents' about a month afterwards. Most days we commute to the house to clean up. The first lot of cleanup involves us throwing most of our furniture out as it was completely ruined by water and mud. We pile the furniture, homewares, anything that didn't survive the flood in the front yard of the house. Everyone else is doing the same down the street, so every house has this big pile of rubbish in front of it. But it's not just rubbish, it's people's lives, it's memories. It's really sad to see that's what everyone's belongings have been reduced to. We have to rip out the carpets, cupboards, anything affected. We clean all the mud from the floors, the walls. It's incredible how mud ended up everywhere. It takes about a month for this whole process. We then decide we want to move back into our house. Our kitchen consists of a camping table, camping stove, an air fryer, and not much else. Our fridge somehow magically survived the flood. We cleaned it out and it still works. So that's incredible.
3: Ned and Elise start life on the floodplain again, in a mattress on the floor, still with Marco and Enzo for company. They're heading into a particularly cold winter in Lismore, and the thick plastic sheets replacing most of their ripped out walls don't do much to keep the house warm. Ned and Elise had to get insurance to qualify for their home loan, but they couldn't afford flood insurance. It was an expensive, optional add-on. Elise says it wasn't even a conversation because they'd seen the previous recorded flood level in the house and it was only downstairs. And besides, they knew what to do in a flood, at least the kind that they were used to. Without insurance, Ned and Elise receive small donations from charities, and they rely mostly on friends and family as they try to rebuild their house on the floodplain.
2: We have my partner's dad, who's an engineer. We have my dad, who is a farmer that can do everything. And we have my brother, who's an electrician.
3: Elise, Ned, and their two cats are one of just thousands of households to have lost almost everything and to either have no insurance, not the right insurance, not enough insurance, or to experience lengthy delays and costly out-of-pocket expenses when trying to file claims.
9: The February-March 2022 floods remains Australia's costliest insured event.
3: Alex Pierce is the General Manager for Climate, Social Policy and International Engagement at the Insurance Council of Australia. She says the Northern Rivers flood disaster led to more than $4 billion US dollars worth of losses.
9: And that was more than 240,000
3: claims. Part of Alex Pierce's job
9: claims.
3: Includes travelling the world to the see how communities, governments and insurance companies are responding to increased climate-related disaster risks. In Australia and around the world, a lack of accurate, up-to-date flood risk maps means that houses are being built where they shouldn't be. Recent modelling in the United States shows that about 300,000 more Michigan properties are at risk of flooding every year than what are shown in federal flood maps. That is something that Alex wants to change.
9: It's about stopping building new homes and businesses in areas we know will flood or areas that we know have a high cyclone or fire risk. And it's also about looking at how do you work with community to focus on buybacks or relocation where we know the risks can no longer be mitigated.
3: Since the flooding disaster in 2022, Alex says Australian insurance companies have repaired or rebuilt nearly 400,000 properties.
9: That's labour, that's materials diverted into rebuilding the same flooded houses again and again, rather than growing the housing stock and building new homes in safer locations.
3: But that's just counting the properties with flood insurance. Underinsurance is a major part of the problem around the world, including, for example, in Texas, where in 2025, an average of only 7% of properties had flood insurance statewide. In that same year, 2025, the state suffered around $20 billion in damages caused by flooding.
10: In Texas, more than 120 people are now
11: known to have been killed in flash flooding in Texas.
12: The flood swept through south central Texas, hitting Kirk County.
13: The state's governor already signing a major disaster declaration and asking for federal help. Today, we saw some.
3: Back on Australia's east coast, nearly a quarter of a million properties are at risk of flooding each year.
9: 35% of those homes are in areas where the average income falls below the poverty line. 77% of those homes don't have any flood cover at all. And the majority of these homes are in New South Wales, including in the Lismore region.
3: And that's where the streets were lined with mountains of mostly uninsured, ruined belongings outside uninsured, damaged homes. But insurance and financial losses are just one part of the story. There are other costs too, harder to price and almost impossible to insure.
14: Look at my eyes in that photo now, and I'm like, oh, that poor girl.
3: Elise is looking back at a selfie she took during the floods. It's one of only a few photos she dared to use her phone battery to take. She looks pale and stricken. It's been 2 years since the floods. Elise and Ned are still working to pay off the mortgage on their flooded home, which is still under repair.
14: I was getting sick a lot. I had a lot of congestion, asthma, inflammation. I spent a lot of time feeling really anxious. My partner struggled a bit as well. We both struggled feeling at home again in the house, and the two cats would be terrified every time it rained. I followed up with a lot of doctors about my health because I'd wake every morning with headaches and my migraines got worse. I have endometriosis and that was flaring. I just knew my body was so unhappy with me and I couldn't figure out why. Eventually, I figured out through testing that I was highly allergic to mold, and there was still a lot of mold in our house. We'd clean it, it would just come back. It was a never-ending cycle. I was always surrounded by mold, and my body paid the price.
3: The mold was so widespread across the northern rivers after the floods that a tanker was parked at Lismore's main shopping centre, supplying locals with a bulk vinegar-based cleaning solution.
14: We love Lismore. We love the community. It's so vibrant. So we don't want to leave Lismore. But it's at this point we both decide we need to get out of this house. For the sake of our mental and physical health, we need to move.
3: Leaving the floodplain might sound like an obvious plan, but Elise and Ned can't afford to live somewhere else while they're still paying off what was meant to be their forever home.
14: We don't know what else to do, so we apply for a government program where they would assess each applicant as to whether they would be offered a house buyback, help to retrofit your house in a flood-safe manner, or help to raise your house higher. We jumped through hoops for a long time. A lot of phone calls, emails, talking to people based in Sydney, which is about an 8-hour drive south, who didn't experience the flood, who have no idea what it's like.
3: Similar to an insurance company, the government agency workers want proof that Ned and Elise's house on the floodplain really did flood. They tell their story again and again, providing photos and agreeing to a lot of assessments done by specialists, a lot of house valuations, a lot of discussions with lawyers. Eventually, the government says it'll purchase the house for its pre-flood value on the condition that no one else is allowed to live or build there again, owing to its high risk to life. It's called a buyback scheme.
14: The first offer wouldn't have even covered our mortgage that we still owed on that house. We ended up appealing it The second offer allowed us to pay off that mortgage and put a deposit onto another house in Lismore. Our whole side of our street, the backed onto the river, was offered the buyback program. The houses on the opposite side of the street were not offered anything.
3: More than 4 years after the biggest disaster on record for this region, a damning report on official government recovery efforts in the Northern Rivers region is released. The audit shows that more than 4,000 homes were deemed uninhabitable. But at the time the report was published, less than 20% of those had been approved for buybacks. Nearly 11,000 others were damaged, but according to the report, in the 4 years since the recovery scheme had been in operation, it had only helped improve 54. Another part of the program aimed at finding flood-free land for survivors to move to has failed to provide a single housing lot. Elise knows she's lucky. Not only has she survived a record-breaking disaster with her partner and two cats, the government has bought back their house on the floodplain. And 2 years on from the floods, she and Ned are earning a bit more money. This time around, they can afford to buy on a hill. They found a new home in their beloved Lismore, the town that locals have been decorating in giant red love hearts ever since the floods, and that they affectionately now call Lovemore.
14: We love the community. I feel it's even stronger after everyone has been through the flood. It feels like there's a real sense of togetherness in the community now, though we have doubled the amount of debt that we were in. We've gone now from flood risk to bushfire risk. Our new house backs onto a beautiful nature reserve, but unfortunately that means we're at higher bushfire risk, although bushfire cover is included in our insurance. We don't have flood insurance, which wouldn't be needed anyway, but we wouldn't be able to afford it even if we wanted it. After the flood, insurance prices in our region skyrocketed. They almost doubled the yearly cost of the base insurance, let alone having the extra flood insurance on top. A lot of insurance companies just decided to not cover our postcode at all.
3: An Australian Government Committee report into insurers' responses to the floods talks of a collective failure by insurers to meet their obligations. The report also recommends some form of government intervention, including a ban on further development in high-risk areas like Lismore's floodplain. That is exactly what the Insurance Council of Australia is calling for. And these types of insurance issues aren't unique to Australia, as Alex Pierce explains.
9: Globally, we're seeing that governments and industry are joining forces. Switzerland has a natural hazards pool. The UK has Flood Re. In America, they've got a big national flood insurance program. We have Australia's own reinsurance pool up in the north. Some of these are effective. Some of them have a lot of challenges, but it's definitely really important to consider the role of public-private partnerships.
3: So that's government teaming up with insurance providers or some form of state-sponsored insurance program. The second key solution is more like a preventative, investment in resilience.
9: Australia's consistently placed second when it comes to extreme weather losses per capita over the last 45 years. Only the US beats us in terms of the size of the disaster risk that we're grappling. Other countries are ramping up resilience investment.
3: In Germany, where it's been 5 years since floods devastated the Ahr region in the country's west, the government has spent 1 billion euros on resilience measures. That's about 1.15 billion US dollars. In the Netherlands, famous for its canals, the Dutch government is investing that same amount every year in flood defence. Meanwhile, the UK has committed to the equivalent of around 5.6 billion US dollars in flood defence funding over the next 3 years. And the Insurance Council of Australia is calling for a new flood defence fund with the equivalent of nearly 30 billion US dollars over the next 10 years. Alex says that the more money a nation invests in resilience and insurance, the better prepared communities will be when disaster strikes, and the faster they can recover afterwards.
9: The final lesson from overseas, how do we do land use planning better? Strengthening land use planning rules is vital. In France and Norway, after disaster strikes, you can't automatically rebuild in that location. You often have to rebuild with approval, often to higher standards and codes. These homes can withstand the worsening disasters they're experiencing and to stop locking in future risk.
3: It's been more than 4 years since Elise Michelle survived the floods and two since she left the floodplain with her partner Ned and their two cats.
14: I see living on a floodplain as something unavoidable for a lot of people, mainly due to housing affordability and lack of safe, affordable options. If I were to give advice to someone planning to live on a floodplain, I would say get to know your neighbours, learn about previous floods and learn the behaviour of the water when it does come. Pay attention to the emergency warnings and watch the weather from multiple different sources. Always leave early. That would be my main advice. Leave early.
3: Elise says her new house on the hill doesn't have as nice a garden as the one on the floodplain did, the one that they called the fairy garden. Sometimes she and Ned drive past their old house. It's still sitting there, all boarded up, waiting for the government to auction it off for removal or to knock it down. Their new backyard is smaller than their old one was, but it backs onto a nature reserve full of Australian wildlife. Every now and then, they spot a koala. Now that they live up high on the hill, Elise and Ned can see out over the town of Lismore. At night time, when it's all lit up, it almost looks like a fairy garden.
14: For the first year or so of living in the new house, every time it rained, it was still really hard. It would still cause anxiety. But I was in a lot of therapy working through it. And eventually the new house started to feel home. I started to feel safe. I talked a lot with people about it. I gradually found that the rain didn't affect me as much anymore. Now I'm even at the point where I quite enjoy the sound of rain again. So do the cats. They don't get scared anymore when it rains.

This episode of Living Planet was written and produced by Mia Armitage. I'm Charlie Shield. Living Planet is produced by DW Studios in Bonn and Berlin, Germany. If you'd like to reach us directly, you can email us at livingplanet@dw.com, or you can leave us a voice note by going to dw.com/livingplanet and hitting record on that bright red button. As always, thank you so much for listening.

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2: Hello, I'm Alyssa Delfs. The Prime Minister and the Minister for Communications have today released the draft Digital Duty of Care legislation. There's been mixed opinions on the plan across the political divide, with the Coalition concerned the legislation could censor people online and the Greens wanting to make amendments to the laws to strengthen them. Speaking from Canberra a short time ago, Anthony Albanese explained the My Feed, My Way legislation.
3: Require platforms to protect children from harmful content. Will require social media platforms to provide user empowerment tools that give people over the age of 16 genuine and enduring choice about what they see in their feeds. Will provide e-safety with the power to issue removal notices for Nudify apps.
2: The total value of residential dwellings in Australia fell by more than $34 billion this quarter. New data from the Australian Bureau of Statistics shows the number of residential dwellings rose by 54,400, but the median price fell by $8,200. Values fell in New South Wales, Victoria and the ACT, but rose in all other jurisdictions. Meantime, as higher interest rates threaten to drive the largest housing price correction in modern history, Australia's mortgage belt is tightening up on spending plans. With the chance of another Reserve Bank rate rise firming up, sentiment among homeowners sank this month, according to a Westpac survey. Confidence plummeted 14% among mortgage holders in the month of September, compared to a 0.9% fall among renters. While all measures of confidence were low, the divide between homeowners and tenants shows the falling housing market is being received differently by different pockets of the population. The Greens are backing animal advocacy groups who are urging Biosecurity Tasmania to investigate the state's major salmon farm operators. David Wilson has the details.
4: Animals Australia says it wants the inquiry over serious animal welfare concerns for the operators' treatment of farmed Atlantic salmon, as well as seabirds, seals and dolphins. Deputy Leader of the Greens, Senator Maureen Faruqi, is also the party spokesperson for animal welfare. She says the premature deaths of millions of salmon suggests severe breaches of animal welfare obligations and must be investigated with urgency and seriousness. Ms. Faruqi also blamed the past and current governments, adding that if any other animal died prematurely in the millions under an industry's watch, there would be outrage and horror, but the salmon industry has escaped this scrutiny.
2: And the Victorian Premier has refused to give his opinion on whether prisoners should be able to access weight loss drugs. It comes following reports that triple murderer Erin Patterson is receiving Ozempic, with taxpayers footing the bill. Patterson is being held in solitary confinement after being sentenced to life in prison for murdering three relatives and attempting to murder a fourth, and is awaiting a decision on her appeal. Ben Carroll says it was not his decision to prescribe her weight loss drugs.
5: We know that these are decisions based on medical advice, former coronial inquiries into prison issues. I will leave this to the Commissioner of Corrections and to make these decisions, and that is a matter for the Corrections Commissioner.
2: Taking a look at sport now in NRL, it's been revealed that during his five-month injury layoff, Mitch Kenny used the time to shadow Penrith coach Ivan Cleary. It comes after the hooker was the victim of a hip drop tackle in April that left him needing surgery to repair his left foot. But Kenny was able to return to action on the eve of the final series after putting his energy into helping lead Penrith's off-field preparation, presenting to teammates in analysis sessions either side of his recovery work.
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7: 15 seconds, guidance is internal. 10, 9... Ignition sequence start.
8: Space Nuts.
7: 5, 4, 3, 2.
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10: Space Nuts.
7: Astronauts report it feels good.
11: Hi there. Thanks for joining us. My name is Andrew Dunkley. This is Space Nuts, where we talk astronomy and space science. And coming up on today's program, SpaceX in the news. You could say for all the wrong reasons, but that's debatable depending on which part of this story that you're talking about. But they've hit the moon. Not in a good way. We'll also be looking at the upcoming launch of the Nancy Grace Roman Observatory. We've received a lot of questions from the audience about that in recent times, and with good reason. It's a very exciting mission indeed. Stick with us. That's all coming up on this edition of Space Nuts. And joining us to furnish us with all his knowledge, which will only take a couple of minutes. No, it's not. It'll take probably a lot longer than that, is Professor Jonty Horner, Professor of Astrophysics at the University of Southern Queensland. Jonty, hello.
8: Good afternoon. How are you going?
11: Good. You should feel good too, because it's only when I get to like people that I insult them like that.
8: It's fine. It's just like growing up in Yorkshire again.
11: We've got a lot to get through and very little time to do it, but we will manage as best we can. And this first story is a bit of a combo, two lunar-based stories. And depending on where you sit on the spectrum of should we or should we not, they could both be considered bad, or one could be sort of considered good, depending on perspective. But it's involving SpaceX and the recent collision, if you want to call it that, between a SpaceX rocket body and the lunar surface, which happened not so long ago.
8: Absolutely. I mean, as we're recording this, it was very, very recent.
11: Very recent.
8: We're recording after the event and you're hearing after the event, so at least the time flow is in an appropriate order. The story here is basically one of celestial littering, which is a recurring theme. We've got this ongoing discussion in the past of what goes up must come down.
11: Yeah.
8: And the ongoing issue with the commercialization of space leading to a lot of things being launched, and the vast majority of those things that are launched return to Earth in a fiery blaze of glory. We see space junk more and more often in our skies. A while back, SpaceX launched a couple of things to head to the moon. And in order to do that, they had to boost their rocket to a higher speed than they normally would do, which meant that the upper stage of this rocket went onto a very elongated orbit around the Earth and then essentially goes into free fall. It has burned all its fuel. It is, to all intents and purposes, out of control. And that means its orbit just evolves under the gravity of the Earth and the Moon and the vagaries of the environment around the Earth. Fast forward to now, and that out-of-control rocket body crashed into the Moon. Now, the final collision was predicted in advance. This was big news for at least a week beforehand, and it was estimated roughly where the thing would hit the moon. Now, you're talking here about a fairly hefty chunk of material. You're talking about, you know, a couple of thousand kilos, if not more, a fairly big chunk of material crashing into the moon's surface at a speed of a few kilometers per second. And so the predictions were that when this hit, in the location it hit, it would dig out a crater maybe 20-25 meters across and kick a load of dust and material up. It would create a plume that would rise above the moon's limb, probably rise as high as 100 kilometers or so, and slowly fall back to the surface of the moon. The time at which the impact was going to happen was predicted, so astronomers on the pad of the Earth that could see the moon were watching to see what happened. The Korean Aerospace Research Institute, KARI, released an announcement that said, and I'm quoting here, "Danuri began observations about 30 minutes before the collision and through orbit control passed over the impact site multiple times, conducting a total of 8 imaging sessions. Through this observation, changes in the terrain around the impact site and traces of ejecta spread were confirmed. The spacecraft secured both pre-collision and immediate post-collision footage, enabling analysis of the changes that have happened." So there are now images. Only looks like a little black smudge, but to be fair, this is an area maybe 20 or 25 metres across. It's pretty impressive that we can get images that resolve that impact feature on the surface of the moon. And I think that in itself is going to be pretty important for researchers studying how craters form, how the lunar impact kind of scenarios happen. When you're hitting an object with the regolith like the moon, without an atmosphere to protect it, all this kind of stuff's pretty important, but it's doubly important in the context of our future use of the moon. You know, NASA have got these plans to put astronauts in a permanent lunar base at the South Pole. I know China have expressed similar aspirations.
11: Yeah.
8: Elon Musk is looking at building a lunar industry, which we'll come to in a minute.
11: Yeah.
8: If you're wanting to have permanent presence on the moon, and particularly permanent human presence, you need to have a fairly good understanding of what's going to happen when impacts happen. You would have also thought, though, that you'd like to prevent impacts from happening, particularly impacts from things that are out of control. Because if this thing had come into the Earth's atmosphere, pretty much all of it would have ablated you wouldn't have had to worry on the ground. On the moon, though, it makes it to the surface intact. That size of that impact scar, 25, 27 metres across, sounds to me very much like the size of a lunar habitat that you'd build.
11: Mm-hmm.
8: And the last thing I would want is to send astronauts up to the moon and then have a bit of a discarded rocket crash in and wipe out the habitat and kill them. That doesn't sound like a good idea. Not just that, it's raised concerns not only about our kind of future presence on the moon, but about the preservation of our archaeological sites on the moon. We've talked about the incredible work of Professor Alice Gorman in Adelaide, who talks about space archaeology and has been trying to raise awareness of the cultural impact of places like the Apollo 11 landing site, where we've got this pristine record of humanity's first steps on the moon. And it'd be tragic if something like this happened and crashed into that.
11: Yeah.
8: So it's really caused a lot of discussion about what's going on, what we should do about it. And I don't know that it's a particularly good look for SpaceX that this has happened, but it should be stressed that they are far from alone. I saw listed on a BBC article some of the other things that have hit the moon, and they reckon that more than 3,000 human-made objects have now either landed on or impacted the moon.
11: Really? 3,000?
8: 3,000 or more.
11: I would never have guessed that many.
8: It's astonishing, and that's a total of more than 190 tonnes of material. Now, some of that landed softly. You know, we talked about Apollo 11, for example, the lunar landers from many nations. Many nations have now landed on the moon. We've got crash landings like the Israeli mission that spattered tardigrades across the moon because they could, which still strikes me as one of the dumbest space missions ever carried out.
11: Mm.
8: You know, from an astrobiology point of view, we want to go to places and look for evidence of life. The last thing you want to do is smear it over the face of the moon. Hey, look, we've put life there. Anyway, that's an entirely other topic. But there's this long history of things hitting the moon in a both controlled and uncontrolled fashion. And it's going to happen more and more the more we put stuff out there.
11: Yeah.
8: It's caused a lot of discussion. It is really, really interesting, but it does shine a light on the risk for future missions more than anything else.
11: Yeah, it does. Notwithstanding that there is an international law in place that you're responsible for cleaning up your own mess, but when things get out of control or fly off in directions that make them irretrievable, what can you do about it?
8: Absolutely. And I would be very interested to see whether any applications of that law apply to things beyond the Earth's atmosphere.
11: Mm.
8: Because that gets enforced when you look at people cleaning up things on Earth. I don't think we have yet any real global pathway to improving things and getting a better handle on what we should and shouldn't do. But the discussions are happening, and every time something like this comes along, it further prompts those discussions and raises awareness of the problem, I guess.
11: Yes, and once people are up there in a permanent or semi-permanent situation, that's when you've really got to start thinking about these kinds of problems. Hitting the moon at the moment is a risk for existing infrastructure and historical sites, but the day will come where people are there, and that creates a whole new ball game. So,
8: And industry will be there, which brings us to the second half of this story.
11: Well, let's get into that, because this also involves SpaceX, and Elon's big plan is to put a manufacturing plant on the moon to build his StarMind AI satellite array. And it looks like that this will be a fully automated system. They'll manufacture these things and launch them from the moon. And we're talking like, I don't know, is it a million of these
8: That's
11: things?
8: That's what he wants to do.
11: Yeah, that's, I mean, this is the stuff of science fiction, but it's rapidly becoming something real, isn't it?
8: It is. And I mean, we've discussed the light pollution side of this repeatedly on the show, both myself and Fred. This StarMind idea is the idea that they will launch essentially data centres and AI centres into Earth orbit to farm solar energy. And you'll have these heavily computing-based satellites with enormous solar panels, probably at a relatively high altitude above the Earth so that they can get permanent sunshine, which I know a number of reports over the last few months since this has been talked about have spoken about how this will give a visible ring in the night sky that'll be visible all night from all locations on the Earth, and it'll be like living with a narrow, very thin ring, a bit like Saturn's rings, but just a single ring rather than a really broad one.
11: Yeah.
8: Lots of concern lots of speculation about that. Musk talked widely about his dreams to put factories on the moon. He talks about landing a huge amount of tonnage on the moon to build factories. The factories will use robots akin to the Optimus robots that they use in the Tesla car manufacturers, I think. He wants to use the moon to build these StarMind AI satellites, which he'll then launch with giant railguns, where you can accelerate using magnets, something to launch speed. And this is, again, something that's featured heavily in science fiction over the years as a method for launching things from bodies without an atmosphere.
10: Yeah,
8: all makes sense. But the idea he's got is that by going onto the moon, he can scale up manufacturing and a factor of a million times more industry than he has on Earth. So a huge, vast expansion in their building capacity. And it's the kind of thing that many people might poo-poo, but I think if we were talking a decade ago, people would have been poo-pooing the idea of Starlink.
10: Yep.
8: And he's been very successful getting that off the ground and up and running. So I wouldn't rule this out.
10: Mm.
8: And long term, we are seeing the dawn of the commercial use of space, and the commercial exploitation of the moon and asteroids is sure to follow. So it wouldn't surprise me if other companies are having similar ideas, and it may be that SpaceX are the first but not the only ones to do this, if it happens. What I found interesting about this is this story's going round at exactly the same time that we're talking about the uncontrolled crash of the SpaceX rocket to the moon.
10: Yeah.
8: Which means you've got this almost a conflict of interest for SpaceX here, because on the one hand, they want to be able to launch their rockets. They've got to get that tonnage into space, as Musk says. And if they're launching things to the moon, that'll leave a lot of rocket bodies on orbits that could eventually impact the moon.
10: Mm.
8: And they're out of control. Yet at the same time, he's looking at building capacity for manufacturing on the surface of the moon. Now, that strikes me that on the one hand, he's increasing the risk that his industry will be damaged by his own industry, if that makes sense.
10: Oh, yeah.
8: There's always a possibility that one of his rockets will crash into one of his factories. So it may well be that that leads to a certain amount of self-interest in looking at ways to manage it that the outcry of astronomers wouldn't. You know, it's a lot more impelling for a company like SpaceX to want to find a solution to a problem that will directly impact them, mm-hmm. than a problem that's just upsetting a few people and is considered a little niche. So it's going to be really interesting to see how these two things kind of develop in parallel, I think.
10: Yeah, Elon Musk is, to some, a visionary, to others, an absolute nutter. But when you look at what he's achieved, you can't deny it. And when he starts to talk about doing things like this, you can't say it won't happen because he's proven that he'll put his money where his mouth is over and over again.
8: Yeah, and I do try when I'm talking about this. I know I fail sometimes.
10: Yeah, Elon Musk is

0: to the things that people do. And when we've talked a lot about Starlink, I always want to be at pains to stress that there is real benefit comes from this as well. Because I think a big mistake people make is only focusing on the negative. And that doesn't put you in a good position. You need to look not to stop things entirely, but to look for a position where you get the maximum benefit for the minimum cost. You know, that sweet spot.
1: Yeah.
0: And it is undeniable that Starlink has brought with it great benefits to people in terms of being able to access the internet and access communication where previously they weren't able to because they were too remote. It's also come with associated problems. And I think this kind of endeavour is going to be the same. It's also probably very fair to say that commercial use of the moon and commercial use of other things in the solar system is going to happen whether SpaceX do it or not. But they're very much at the forefront. So I don't see an argument to be made for just saying, oh, well, they should stop this and think about it. I think what's really important is all this stuff is discussed very publicly and we figure out what humanity as a whole thinks is the right balance to have. And that's challenging. I mean, it's not a case of nothing and it's not a case of everything. But it's probably going to be the case that the use of the moon is just like the use of low Earth orbit, where the commercial use rapidly outstrips our abilities, at least at first, to legislate around it, and then the legislation will come afterwards. In much the same way we were talking last week about previous examples being things like the internet or even the printing press, things like this, the use always outstrips the legislation, then the legislation sprints to catch up.
1: Yes, well, it crawls in some cases, but I know what you mean. And look, if SpaceX don't do this, as you said, someone else will. It's everyone can point the finger at Elon Musk and SpaceX and say, oh, naughty. But if they say, look, yeah, okay, we agree, it's a bad idea, we won't do it, someone else will.
0: Absolutely.
1: Most certainly. So it's probably more a case of finding a way to manage this properly into the future rather than just saying, no, it shouldn't happen, shouldn't be done, no way, no how, because it will happen regardless. Interesting times ahead. A couple of interesting stories focused on the moon, and if you want to read about that impact, you can do that at the space.com website. I knew I'd find it there somewhere. This is Space Nuts with Andrew Dunkley and Professor Jonty Horner.
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1: Now to something very exciting. We've been building up to this for quite some time, and as this podcast goes out, the day of release for this one is the 27th of August. We are 3 days away from the launch of the Nancy Grace Roman Observatory. That is big-time excitement.
0: It is. Of course, the caveat is that in the couple of weeks between recording this and it going live,
1: it could be delayed.
0: Change. You know, it's like the trains in the UK, never trust that they're going to arrive until they actually have done, and even then be sceptical.
1: Yeah.
0: It's that kind of thing. But in this case, that would be quite startling because until very recently, everybody was expecting this telescope to be launched next year. So the launch, if it goes ahead on the 30th of August, will be a launch that is 9 months ahead of schedule, which is very, very cool. Now, the scheduled launch time at the time of recording will be the 30th of August at 9:26 p.m. Australian Eastern Standard Time, which is 11:26 a.m. Universal Time or Greenwich Mean Time.
1: Yeah,
0: I think a lot of these launches get streamed online, so for those of you who are keen, there will almost certainly be live coverage of that and a lot of very nervous people watching the launch hoping that it doesn't turn into a firework, which has happened before.
1: It has. We don't want to think about that. We're talking $4 billion worth of hardware.
0: We are, but, I mean, this is why there are insurance policies, right? It's
1: I'm surprised you'd find an insurance company willing.
0: I think it's become fairly big business, actually. I mean, it's not my area of expertise, but I remember when we went to meetings a few years ago about off-Earth resource collection, there was discussion about insurance and stuff like that. And apparently there are insurance underwriters who insure satellites and launches. And I think I seem to remember, although I stand to be corrected on this, that the cluster mission probably 15, 20 years ago now blew up on the launch pad and insurance allowed them to essentially rebuild it and launch it again. So it does happen, but fingers crossed, touch wood, there will be no problems with this. And what will happen is that on the 30th of August, a rocket will

0: take off SpaceX rocket that will carry Nancy Grace Roman telescope into Earth orbit and beyond, will boost hard, just like happened with the James Webb Space Telescope, to give it a good kick, because this thing is destined to go out to join James Webb at the outer Lagrange point, beyond the Earth, so about 1 million kilometres further from the Sun than the Earth is, but moving in lockstep with our planet, at this kind of gravitational sweet spot where you can hang around fairly safely for a long time.
1: Mm.
0: To do that, it is loaded with what is described as a very toxic fuel, hydrazine. They want to move away from it, but until they find a better alternative, they haven't yet. So as we talk right now, the spacecraft has been fully fueled, which is why they're fairly confident that they'll launch on time. That amount of fuel sets the lifetime of the mission, and there were similar discussions with James Webb when it launched a few years ago, in that the nominal mission is 5 years. So once Nancy Grace Roman gets to the L2 point, and that journey will take about 100 days from the launch, it is scheduled to have around a 5-year mission.
1: Yeah.
0: May have a longer mission than that if it manages to keep hold of its hydrazine fuel. So what happened with James Webb was that everybody was delighted with how accurately and beautifully it launched. So it needed to use less fuel to get on station, which meant that it should have more fuel for a longer life. And therefore, the projected mission went from 5 years to maybe 10 or 20. Because it managed to keep those stocks of fuel. And hopefully, fingers crossed, touch wood again, the same will be true for Nancy Grace Roman Telescope. People have been really looking forward to this. Now, the first I remember of Nancy Grace Roman Telescope was when it used to be badged as WFIRST, a Wide Field Infrared Survey Telescope. That was kind of the first proposal, and that was going back to 2011, 2012. And shortly after those first proposals, there was a really interesting story came out that NASA had been told that there were suddenly a number of what are known as National Reconnaissance Office telescopes made by the Harris Corporation. The NRO offered to donate 2 telescopes to NASA, which are telescopes comparable in size to the Hubble Space Telescope, but a wider field of view. To put that in other language, effectively the defense community in the US said, by the way, we've got a couple of spy satellites that we're not going to use, so do you want them to actually do science? Which meant, at least to me, for the first time I became aware of the fact that there were a number of Hubble-class telescopes orbiting the Earth looking down. I hadn't quite realized spy satellites had got that big and that impressive. But anyway, that was a really nice mechanism through which, you know, you could do a cool mission a little bit cheaper. That got a bit of political interest and all the rest of it. But over time since, the telescope was planned and then approved and then built. Now, I must confess that I don't actually know whether the current iteration of Nancy Grace Roman is a former spy satellite or whether they moved away from that. But what it is going to be is a space telescope with a mirror 2.4 metres across, which is your Hubble Space Telescope size, wider field of view than Hubble, that will observe in the optical and in the near-infrared using 2 instruments. So it's going to have a very wonderful wide-field camera. This is a camera with 300 megapixels.
1: Yeah.
0: So that's a hell of a lot better than the CCD camera I've got on my digital telescope here, on my telescope here. Fabulous camera that will work at both visible and near-infrared. We'll be able to take images in a wide variety of colour bands and things like this. So that's going to be a fabulous camera that allows survey work to be done. And a lot of the work that is planned for this incredible telescope will be looking at the kind of cosmology stuff that you get so many questions about, dark energy and gravitational lensing and things like this. Stuff that's a bit outside my professional wheelhouse. But it's also going to be carrying out an incredible survey looking for exoplanets. It's going to stare at the bulge of the Milky Way galaxy, looking for gravitational microlensing events, which is when a planet going around a star where we can see neither the star nor the planet passes between us and a more distant star, and some of the light from that star is bent and focused towards us, causing the star to brighten and then fade. That microlensing event lets us detect the object that we can't see passing by in between. And it will also let us find free-floating planets. So Nancy Grace Roman Telescope's going to do a fabulous kind of census-type survey of planets towards the middle of our galaxy using this microlensing technique. It's also carrying its other instrument, which is a really high contrast camera with a very small field of view, very different, that it's attached to a coronagraph. Mm-hmm. And a coronagraph is a fabulous device that allows you to block out the light from a light source, like a star, and allow you to look at things that are very near to that light source that would normally be lost in the glare. And this is planned to take advantage of the fact that this thing's in space, we don't have the Earth's atmosphere to deal with, to use both the camera and a spectrograph that are connected to this coronagraph to look at exoplanets and actually try and get direct imaging observations of them and to learn more about their atmospheres. It'll be used for planets more like the size of Jupiter than the Earth, but it's going to be an incredible tool for learning more about planets around stars like the Sun, effectively.
1: Yeah, it's going to be very exciting and can't wait. Hopefully everything will run according to plan on August 30, which by the time this podcast is released will be 3 days away. And, yeah, we wait with bated breath. It's only got to go 1 million kilometres to get where it's going, which will take... it's not a heck of a long trip, but it's going to take them a little while to get there. I can't remember how long it was now.
0: Oh, well, it's 100 days to roll on out to the Lagrange point for a start, and then there'll be time to get yourself fired up and get all the testing done and all the rest of it. But it's going to be a fabulous tool, and I think... I know... My research is mainly theoretical. I'm mainly working on computers. And to be honest, I'm at a stage in my career, and I'm sure Fred can empathise with this, where I'm becoming more of an administrator and a supervisor than I am a researcher. But I know colleagues of mine at UniSQ have been very successful in getting time to use the James Webb Space Telescope to study exoplanet atmospheres. And I'm thinking here particularly of George Zhao and Chelsea Huang, who are really, truly world-class scientists. And I think they are... waiting with bated breath to see what we'll be able to do with this. So yes, you'll get a lot of discoveries coming out from the US, but we will have Australian involvement looking at this and getting amazing results right here in Australia. And for people living in other countries will have their own scientists beavering away using Nancy Grace Roman Telescope to do amazing, amazing things.
1: Indeed. And we will obviously let you know how it all goes once we know whether or not it launched on time, whether or not anything, fingers crossed, happened to slow it down, whatever. Hopefully not. It should all go according to plan, one hopes. Anyway, we'll watch with interest, and you can read that story also on space.com, but there are plenty of platforms carrying the story of the Nancy Grace Roman Observatory, and if all goes to plan, there'll be many, many more stories in a few days' time. That brings us to the end. Jonty, thank you very much.
0: That's an absolute pleasure. Thank you for having me.
1: Always a pleasure. Professor Jonty Horner, Professor of Astrophysics at the University of Southern Queensland. Between episodes, don't forget to visit our website for things to see and do, like you can send us messages or questions through the Ask Me Anything button at the top. It's labelled AMA. You can sign up for the Astronomy Daily feed. Please leave reviews about the podcast wherever you listen to us, and visit the Space Nuts shop while you're there. Thanks to Hugh in the studio. Couldn't be with us today. He was actually driving over to get to the studio for us today, but then, as was the case with Neptune, he got hit by a Mitsubishi Triton, and that was the end of that. And from me, Andrew Dunkley, oh, he's okay. So, he just couldn't make it. And from me, Andrew Dunkley, thanks for your company. We'll catch you on the next episode of Space Nuts. Bye-bye.
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1: Good morning. This is Madhvi for Accent of Women. I'd like to begin by acknowledging the Waiwurrung and Bunwurrung people of the Kulin Nation, on whose unceded lands we live, work, and advocate from. Today on the show, we are joined by the founder of Rising Red Lantern, a collective supporting Asian migrant sex workers here in NARM. Rising Red Lantern is a direct response to the violence of raids, racism, isolation, state neglect, and the ongoing injustices experienced by Asian migrant sex workers. Through Rising Red Lantern, community members are building power together in a system that has never been designed for them, creating spaces that amplify voices, strengthen cultural connection, share political knowledge and skills, and lead resistance driven by those most impacted. Right now, Rising Red Lantern is raising $60,000 to sustain this work over the next year. The fundraiser will support Vixen's Asian migrant peer frontline responses, where trusted peer workers from within the community provide culturally informed support, resources, and care. The funding will also go toward community events, advocacy campaigns, skill sharing, and resources for the Victorian Asian migrant sex worker community. This work also honors the lives of Yuki Luo, Hyun Sik Jun, and Yuko, whose deaths reflect the broader patterns of injustice, racism, and misogyny that migrant women continue to face. Their lives matter, their stories matter, and this community continues to organize in their memory. In a world that too often tries to erase migrant voices, Rising Red Lantern is choosing to raise its red lanterns together. On 14th March, in front of the State Library of Victoria, there will also be a speak out where Rising Red Lantern invites sex workers and allies to stand together in solidarity with them. The event will start at 3 p.m. For more information, you can look up Rising Red Lantern on Instagram and find the details of their donation link and the event in their bio. And now, let's welcome the founder of Rising Red Lantern to the show to talk about their important work and the movement growing behind it. What is the Rising Red Lantern project? How did it come about? And what are some objectives you have?
2: Thank you for the question. The Rising Red Lantern project started around September last year, in 2025. It is a project led by Asian and Asian migrant sex worker within Vixen, the Victorian Peer Sex Worker Organization. The project came from what has been happening in our community and over the past few years, and also to recognize the long history of Asian migrant sex workers who have been fighting for our rights before us. I think there were a few keys reason here that how and why, you know, the project began. I think the first reason, because of in 2024, there were the funding cut to Vixen. During that time, we really felt the impact, and especially for Asian migrant sex worker, that, you know, the community rely on the outreach, the community rely on the people who speak community languages and the resources in languages. So when the funding cut is creating the real gap, you know, in supporting to Asian migrant sex worker community. Another reason, you know, at the same time, we started to see increasing of the racist rate. We seen Australian Border Force, which a direct response from the Department of Home Affairs, that they increased the power and rate us more. And this heavy targeting is also creating fear and also creating harm to Asian migrant sex workers. And that also preventing sex workers to, seek some support or just want to come forward to, report stuff, for example. So that is why, funding cut, we don't have resource already. The border force came in and tried to, silence us. I think it's a challenging time for our community. And the last reason, which is a strong push to this project to happen, is because of our sisters who were murdered. We wanted to have a space to continue to advocate, to continue to honoring our sister Yu Shi Lu, Yun Suk Jang, and Yu Go. And at the same time, we know that our community is still dealing with the deep grief and loss, and these tragedies affected many of us, and it's kind of awakeness for us to see, and I believe many of us already know this, but it's kind of wake up call, that wow, the society, we can't trust the justice system, we can't trust the enforcement, because they often treat our life and see that we are worth less than others. So because of this reason that I'm talking about, that's why the Rising Red Lantern project is start up, because we want to create a space for Asian migrant sex worker able to bring our voice, bring our advocacy, bring our experiences, bring what is actually matter to our life and impact our life out there. And for the space, it's not just for sex worker, Asian migrant sex worker, but space for our allies to be able to join together as well. And I think this is an important step, to shape and to change the stereotype of the society seeing us, because we want to build that and to replace that, because often the society see that we are submissive, see that we are silent, and see that we need to be safe, which is we don't need that. And yeah, I hope Rising Red Lanterns will slowly grow and will slowly inviting many of us together and grow stronger and to change this stereotype.
1: 20 workplaces till now have been raided by the Australian Border Force, mostly targeting Asian migrant sex workers and sex workers of colour. Would you like to explain a little bit about it, the manner in which the officers intimidated workers and what it has made the community feel?
2: I think this is a really important question. The number that we have been talking about is at least 20 workplaces that have been raided by Australian Border Force in last year, right? I want to emphasize this, the word at least, because every time when we receive the report, we went there, we talked with the worker, we're making sure that we give out each other space and to see what we can support each other. What I'm saying is, it means that the real number is higher. And from what we have seen and from what the messages that worker passed to us, it's horrible. Because when Australian Border Force raided at the workplace, they did not show any warrant. They entered the workplaces without giving any opportunities for the receptionist or the people working at the front to tell the workers. So every time the border force came in, a huge number of the border force, like one workplace has got like 8 to 9 border force. 4 of them stand at the front, 3 of them stand at the back. They went straight in with the gun to their working room and to the where that workers resting. And many of us, when we resting in the back room, we are partially naked. Some people were sleeping. Imagine this, that you are sleeping in your room, or you are working, or you're resting in your workroom, or when you are doing something intimacy in your room. Imagine that the border force with the gun came open the door. How would you feel? And of course, you're not going to see this treatment with other workplaces, but you only see this in the Asian migrant sex workers. Because they know that many of us not going to come out and speak and, you know, protest and to say like, this is not fair, this is not right. And when they do that, they're not even giving opportunity workers to, you know, get dressed as well. Many workers has been interviewed or asking some inappropriate question one-on-one with the officers and without providing accurate interpreter. Some workers told me that they're using Google to translate. And if you are, you know, speaking more than one languages, you know that Google translation is not good enough, and it's never been good enough, you know. And apart from that, when these things happen, workers also doesn't want to come back to work. Many workers change workplaces because of they don't want to be in a workplace and feeling fear or feeling heightened all the time, that they don't know like when they're gonna come back again next time, even though most of the workers have every right to work, have the visa and right to work, but they have to change workplaces because of the rate. And I have to tell you this, when workers choose to work in this particular space, they feel safe. They feel like workers in there is their friend. They're already creating, you know, the sense of belonging, the sense of the friends, the sense of like safety, also like the client that they work with. But when they have to change another workplace, like how much they have to like, you know, start it again, or how fear that they have to face, it's not because of like work that we do, but because of the system, but because of the, you know, the power enforcement that doing to us. And another important thing that I want to address is when the raid happened, don't forget the clients also there as well to witness this. When they see the border force use the power, ask inappropriate question, and you know what? They apply this to the workers by threatening the workers. If you're not doing this to me, they will call the cops, or they're going to call the border force. So this practice is not working with us and need to be stopped.
1: How has the last 2 years been for you after hearing of the killing of our sisters, Yuki, Yuko and Hyun?
2: The last 2 years have been a really heavy for many people in our community. I don't want to suppress any emotional or any sad feeling here, but I just want to address that, you know, for many of us, many of the community, and especially for those who knew them personally, the grief is very direct. But even for Asian migrant sex worker who also didn't know them personally, it still feels devastating because they were our sisters, you know, and part of our community. When we hear news like this, it doesn't feel distant. Many of us immediately think that could have been me, that could have been my friends, or that could have been someone that I work with. And another thing that made it even more painful was the way that these stories were reported in the mainstream media. Often the media focus more on explaining the killer or creating the sympathies for the perpetrator, rather than recognizing the value and the humanity of the sex workers whose lives were taken. And that makes people, you know, in our community feels really angry, because it feels like our lives of sex workers are not treated with the same dignity and importance as other people. We also see this in the way that justice system and society often talk about sex workers. Instead of recognizing the violence that happened, there is sometimes victim blaming or assumption that sex workers are already at risk, as if our lives are somehow less valuable. For example, in case of Yuxi Luo, there were reports that when Yuxi asked for her money from the killer, she was assaulted and killed. But asking for extra payment for additional fees is something that's very common in sex workers. And I'm pretty sure in other industries as well, right? This is a part of negotiating our labor. But when it's happening in sex workers, especially Asian migrant sex workers, somehow our labor and our safety is not always respected in the same way as other race or other workers. There is a broader stereotype that Asian migrant sex workers are somehow disposable, a cheap product or cheap labor, or that our work has less value. And at the same time, that's something powerful that I've seen, you know, during these 2 years has happened as well. I would see a light. And I believe, like, when, you know, the community gone through like a really dark side, you're gonna see the light, and that we are seeing the light at the moment. We're seeing like the community come together. We're seeing like people pick up the information that we put out there through the radio like this, or through like the word of mouth, through the conversation. It doesn't have to carry the weight only for Asian migrant sex worker anymore, but other people, like, you know, started to pick up and started to put the effort in and try to change and try to support our voice as well by not stepping over our voice. And that is such a beautiful thing that I've seen here. Because of the anger and the sense of injustice, you know, people don't want to stay silent anymore. When we create a space for the community to speak, people want to come, people want to share, people want to be involved. And I think this is something that, you know, during this advocacy I dream of one day we don't need to be silent anymore. One day we all feel proud, being treated the same, we all have our right to step up, to stand up, and that the fear is gonna be put towards to the people who are against us. And so I have seen how strong in our community is, not only Asian migrant sex worker, but the wider sex worker community as well. And I have seen solidarities from Asian community, from the people of color, more broader here on this land. Even though, you know, the change, it might be slow, but we all have seen hope. When marginalized community come together collectively, trust me that this is something the system of the power are often most afraid of. And I think that is why the gathering, like, you know, on the 14th of March, this week is a space that to show that we won't stay silent. And yes, we cannot always rely on the mainstream media to tell our story with the dignity. So we have to show the truth of ourselves. We have to create that space. We have to create the platform with each other.
1: Come come join Rising Red Lantern on Saturday, 14th March, in front of the State Library of Victoria at 3 p.m. I would also like to urge everyone to look up Rising Red Lantern on Instagram or go to vixen.org.au/risingredlantern and donate what you can to support migrant-led organizing and care. How has the wider sex worker community, the white workers, the domestic workers, joined you and supported you in fighting for Asian migrant sex workers?
2: I really like this question because most of the time people ask what an allies can do and or what non-Asian migrant sex worker can do. But this question is about how people can actually be part of the change and the part of the movement with us. I really appreciate that. To start with, you know, the first thing is to recognizing the system that we are living in. We are living in a colonial society where things are often easier if you are white, if you are born in Australia, if you fit into the social class that is more accepted, or if you fit into the gender norms that society gives the most power to. When we see the bigger picture like this, we can understand why Asian migrant sex worker voices are often not heard as easily as other voices. And because of that, we need to actively create more space for Asian migrant sex workers to speak and to be heard. For me, doing this work is not just about myself. I know I'm an Asian migrant sex worker, but there are many Asian migrant sex workers who are trying to create a space for our voices as well. And I want to acknowledge them and send power and love and all the strength to all of them as well, because this work is not easy. It is exhausting. It is challenging. And sometimes it is not safe for us. Many Asian migrant sex workers, you know, and most of us, you know, cannot openly say that we are sex workers. This can be because of our visa status, the country that we came from, religions, family expectation, or even our partners or our children. There are many intersections that make it difficult and unsafe for us to speak publicly. Because of that, I believe that you know, anyone else that in the space has the power to, whether you can involve, or like whether you are an ally or whether you are non-sex worker or even sex worker who are not Asian migrant sex worker, you have power. One of the most important things that you can do is to use the power to share our story, to spread our word, and to talk with your friends and community and to stand with us, but also not to overstep of our boundary and our voices as well. If you work alongside with Asian migrant sex worker, so acknowledge the labor that we are carrying every single day. Join our movement, respect our dignity, lives and choices, and like what I've, you know, been keep saying this, like to challenge the stereotype that we are forced to work or we are exploited or we are the trafficking, because that is not helped to many of us, you know, to be put out there as seen at our strength. But it's more of like pooling of the Australian border force to raid us more. Yeah. And many times people think that we are not smart enough because of like English is not our first language or because we have accent. You know, through the work that myself and through the work that I do, I've learned so much from Asian migrant sex worker, and trust me, They are incredible, smart, strong, and powerful, and the most powerful that I've ever known and learned it from. And that is the voice that deserves to be heard. And I want to ending and want to adding with the, you know, that is why the Saturday of the 14th of March, that we are holding the gathering and speak out in front of the State Library. It's a really important for our community and for all of everyone here. The gathering will start at 3 o'clock, and at the beginning we will make red lantern together. The red lantern is a symbol that we use to honor our sisters Yu Shi Lo, Yun Suk Shang, and Yu Go, and other sex worker lives that we lost as well. If you follow Rising Red Lantern Instagram, you may have seen that every time that there is a court hearing related to Yu Go's court case, we hang hundreds of red lantern outside the court. Sometimes we also light incense and speak few words out there. This is the way that we're honoring our sisters and to show that, you know, that she is not going through this alone. She has the whole community that to stand with her.

0: Rising Red Lantern warmly invites you to stand together in solidarity on 14th March, Saturday, in front of the State Library of Victoria. At 3 p.m., there will be a red lantern making and hanging ceremony. At 4:30 p.m., there will be a community speak out. Let's fill the space with red lanterns, community, visibility, and collective power. Some updates about the court dates for our sisters that we've lost, Yuki, Yuko, and Hyun Suk Ju. There are two important hearings upcoming in the month of March. One on Monday, 16th March 2026 for the killings of Yuki and Hyun Suk Ju. And second on Wednesday, 18th March at the Melbourne Magistrates Court for the killing of Yuko at Rainbow Garden, Footscray. We are gathering before these court hearings to stand together as a community. Please follow Rising Red Lantern on Instagram and find more updates of their advocacy and the events which you can be a part of. The more we are in numbers, the louder our voices can be. That was Madhvi for Accent of Women. I'll see you next time.
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3: Hello, I'm Alyssa Delfs. The mother of teenager Tilly, who took her own life after being bullied on social media, has welcomed the digital duty of care legislation. The reforms have been criticised for their potential to censor users or stop them from engaging in negative political commentary. But the Prime Minister and Tilly's mother, Emma Mason, say it's about giving individuals the power to control their own feeds through new opt-out features that will allow users to pause the use of algorithms on social media platforms.
4: This is a time in which digital duty of care now means that there is not just social media restrictions, but looking at all technology and protecting, because this is what it's about. I want you all to think not about government control, as the Prime Minister once said to me, it's not, it's government support. All of us need that support at times in our lives, and for children, they need it more.
3: If you or someone you know is in need of help, call Lifeline at 13 11 14. Australia and the Solomon Islands could be on the brink of a new security treaty. David Wilson has the details.
5: It comes off the back of promises of almost $1 billion worth of additional aid from Canberra. The spend includes free education, which is a signature promise of Solomon Islands Prime Minister Matthew Whale, as well as security improvements and small grants tied to every electorate. The pledge was reportedly revealed in a leaked WhatsApp message sent by Solomon Islands Deputy Prime Minister, who was forwarding an update from the Australian High Commission to the Pacific Nation. The revelations come after a no-confidence motion in Mr. Wells' leadership was tabled and withdrawn last week.
3: Over the weekend, 180 bushfires were burning across Queensland, with the state's fire departments continuing to monitor the evolving situation. It comes after some homes were evacuated on Sunday in the Lockyer Valley, while another blaze continues to burn south of Rockhampton. Speaking to the ABC, Joel Gordon, Acting Deputy Chief Officer for the Rural Fire Service, explained where their focus is today.
6: We still remain around the South Ripley fire, as well as another one in Left Hand Branch out in the Lockyer Valley. The advice message still is in place for the South Ripley fire as our crews continue to strengthen containment lines that have been put in place in the last 24 hours and finalise the last part of the containment of that fire, sort of moving into the next couple of days.
3: A skin check, a walk around the block, or taking some time out. Women's health advocates are sharing their messages during Women's Health Week. Athlete and severe burn survivor Taria Pitt says she has finally booked a skin check and is asking other women to prioritise their health now.
7: Not perfectly, not when life calms down, not next week when you hope you're going to be less busy. Do it anyway.
3: And in entertainment news, Gary Oldman claims the next James Bond has been selected but is yet to be announced. Speaking to Canada's Morning Show about his role in Slow Horses, the actor spoke highly of his co-star Jack Loudon.
8: It's been rumoured that he's on the shortlist or he's one of... We're going to find out pretty soon, aren't we? Because they have picked him. They have made the choice. They have not announced it yet. So my fingers are crossed for Jack.
3: And in sport, Cricket Australia has approved privatisation in the Big Bash League, leading the way for a dramatic shake-up of the sport here. Months after Cricket Victoria decided it wanted to merge the Melbourne Stars and Melbourne Renegades, CA has approved states being able to sell their teams to private investors. Despite New South Wales and Queensland being fiercely against privatisation, CA has pushed ahead with the concept, while Tasmania, Victoria and Western Australia have been in support of the decision.
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9: Aussie Trove may contain adult themes and coarse language.

Hey Trovers, welcome to episode 88 of Aussie Trove. There's more big album announcements coming for you this week, and some it's for their debut album, and some, well, they've been around for quite a while actually, might be six or so albums. We're officially now past the 1,000 brand new Oz tracks we've played on the show. I'm Brett, and I'm coming to you from Phoenix FM on Jarra Country in central Victoria and across the Community Radio Network. Once again, we have new acts to the show, and this week there's four of them. It includes Ungus, Ungus, Ungus and The Gems, who are both from Melbourne, Porn Star Supercar that are from Brisbane, and we'll get things underway with a new one for Jack Billman, who's also new to the show. He's from the beautiful far south coast of New South Wales. He's been a stalwart on the Australian live scene for almost two decades. He's now ready to release his sixth album. It's called Move the Mountains. On August 28, he released the fifth single from the album called, in brackets, Not, out of brackets, Easy to Love. So Not Easy to Love, a track that is about his wife and their life with him often on the road performing. And now he can add to that mix, since his last album, that he's a dad. So plenty of heartwarming material now for that album, Move the Mountain, which will be out on September 25th. But pre-orders for the vinyl, CD and merch are all now live. Then in October, he'll be hitting the road with his band for album launch shows in the ACT, Victoria and New South Wales. Plenty on offer, so check his socials for details. So time to get into it. So let's kick it off with Jack Billman with the final single from his sixth album called Not Easy to Love.

Hello, Trove Show. This is Lulu, guitarist in the Narm-based trio My Gideon, and you're about to listen to the song Right from our brand new EP, Always Something Falling Apart.

This is Aussie Trove on the Community Radio Network, and we just heard from My Giddy Aunt, who are from Melbourne. The song is called Right, come out August 28. Last couple of years have been a little bit quieter for the trio, who described their sound, amongst other things, as curly rock for queer critters. They had started releasing music in 2021 with their debut single, All Things Come In Time. It was the title track to their debut EP in 2022, and still their most popular track on streaming to date. 2024, they released their debut album, 8 Billion Characters in the Worst Movie Ever. I do remember playing it back then and talking about the name of that album. Since then, the only original release for them had been the title track, Always Something Falling Apart, to this new EP. We just heard Right, which is one of the three unreleased tracks on that EP. They'll be launching the EP at Northcote Social Club on Saturday, September 12th, and they'll be supported by Harriet Wraith. So next up, we're going to head to Sydney, and it is, surprisingly, this early in the show, but you will understand when you hear the song. The band is Coffin, C-O-F-F-I-N, also known as Children of Finland Fighting in Norway. 13 Days is the name of the song, come out August 25. Like Jack Bellman at the start of the show, this outfit are also on the verge of releasing their sixth album, but this one will be a week before Jack's on the 18th of September. It will be called Out in Oslo, and 13 Days is the third track from it. 13 Days is not what I was expecting from this album, but they have said that it's taken till this album to have the confidence to not be trying to fit in what people expect Coffin to sound like. And I reckon 13 Days is the most obvious example of that yet from this new album. Some of the vinyl variants of this next album sold out in days, but you can still find some, I believe, at P Doom Records. Vinyl options and tour details are all available via their socials, so no time to sleep on this, because gigs will sell out and vinyls are getting snapped up. So time to hear something quite different for Coffin, who are normally saved till the back end of the show. This is Coffin from Sydney with 13 Days.

Hey Trovers, it's Max from Ungus. You're listening to Aussie Trove on the Community Radio Network. We just released our new album, The Fun House, where nothing is quite as it seems.

You're listening to Aussie Trove, and the last track we heard was Sweetie, who are from Sydney. Pay Rise is the name of the song, come out August 27th. The all-woman trio are just about to release their debut album, Dogtooth. We played the title track from that album about 4 weeks ago, and it was also our introduction to Sweetie. The album is set for release on 25th of September, with September looking like a particularly big month for big releases. This album also will be available on vinyl, and of course pre-orders are now available with some artwork that you may just want to put up on your wall. Pay Rise is the third single from that album. It's about the corporate greed trap of late stage capitalism. I think we're seeing a lot of that these days. The video has already had a spin on Rage and is worth checking out for all the hours that have gone into making the props for it. In October and November, they'll be touring with the album, so check their socials for details. Also, and for the first time on the show, was Ungus, who are mostly from Melbourne, I think. Funlurable was the name of the song. August 28, it come out. They just released their seventh album called The Fun House, and that 5 minutes of fun that we just heard from them is the opening track on the album. This one got sent to me and had me hooked right from when I saw that it was for fans of Go Gold Bordello. And then when I saw that Mel Webb was in the band, I was definitely giving it a spin. So Mel Webb used to be the frontman of a little band in Melbourne with a cult following called Oxo Cubans. They used to regularly play at AFL legend Ron Brassey's Richmond pub, the Mount View. And we'd sit on the floor listening to classics like Roof Rack and Tim Tam Slam. So Mel is one of the brass aficionados in Ungus. With his trombone, certainly an act I'll be trying to find live somewhere. Okay, next up. Well, there were some pretty big announcements of pending releases for Australian bands in the past week or so, but for me, none was bigger than the announcement from Radio Free Alice. They're from Melbourne. They put out a song called Crying With You on August 26, and along with new single came the news that the four-piece are locked in their debut LP for release, and will be out on October 30. It's going to be called What's In Between. So for those of us that follow Radio Free Alice closely, things were looking different this year when they changed their MO, and instead of two singles and then an EP, as had been the case for the last 3 years, and then this time we got to a third single, and then came with the fourth single that the album is on the way. Kick in the Shins was the one that came out in July, and I did comment on it back then that I thought maybe there might be something different happening this year for them, because yeah, it had been 2023, 24 and 25 EPs. Now we got the LP in 26 coming. Crying With You is the opening track and the fourth of 11 on that album that we've heard. Vinyl orders are already out, and if it's anything like their EPs, the hard copies will definitely sell out. So let's check out Crying With You from an LP that has just found at the top of my list for the most anticipated albums of 2026. It's going to be from Radio Free Alice.

This is Aussie Trove, broadcasting from Phoenix FM in Central Vic and across the Community Radio Network, and we just heard from Porn Star Supercar. The song is Clem Fandango. They're from Brisbane, and they put that one out August 28. The four-piece formed in 2024, and this is now their 10th single since then. It's their first time on Aussie Trove, but we did try and get them on 12 months ago, but we never heard back from them. But this time, they uploaded it to AMRAP. So I found on release day, adding it to AMRAP takes the pressure off you having to answer DMs from radio hosts like me, and instead, you can spend your time doing fun stuff like updating bios. And then if I can get my hands on the music, I can tell listeners about things like Porn Star Supercar's Southeast Queensland single tour on the last weekend in September and first in October. Check their socials for details if you're in that part of the world. Also, we heard from Ash Acid, who's from Melbourne. The song is I'm No Slave, come out August 28. This is the third single of the year for Ash, who is building up to the release later this year of her second EP. We first came across Ash back in late 2023 with the release of I Love Myself. That track saw a bit of a shift in Ash's style, and she's continued with the edgier sound and bigger riffs since then. For these releases, Ash has teamed up with Shane Nicholson and also Jessamine Finlayson from Nitocris on guitar and Ricky Ray from Baby Animals on drums. So plenty of credentials stacked up there. I do see Ash has got a gig lined up at Desert Highways on the 7th of November, so maybe that'll be post the EP release. Next up, Spira. They're from Brisbane. Spend My Mind is the song, come out August 28. A four-piece release their debut in May last year, and Spend My Mind is now their fifth single. Even before that first release, they'll get noticed for their live shows, and that continues with them being called upon for some pretty impressive support slots for a band that only just over 12 months since their debut, including hitting the stage before acts like The Living End, Cosmic Psychos, Ruby Fields and more. And in an exciting development for them, it has all resulted in them signing with Sunshine Coast-based independent label Yamanui Records. They've been on the road with this new single, and if you're quick off the mark, you might still be in time to catch gigs in Brisbane and the Sunshine Coast. Then in September, they're headed to Sydney, Wollongong and Newcastle. Check their socials for details. So this is Spira from Brisbane with Spend My Mind.

Hello, this is Ali from The Gems here on Aussie Trove Community Radio Network. Sunset Love is lyrically about when once work is done, one must enjoy life. This one's kind of punky on the verses and reveals a tricky chord progression in the middle eight. Hopefully it brings a sunny springtime vibe.

You've been listening to Aussie Tribe on Phoenix FM or via the Community Radio Network, and we just heard from Stimpies, who are from southeast Melbourne. Counting the Days is the song, come out August 28. This four-piece have been in full-blown release mode this year as they zero in on the release of their second LP. Doing Good is set for release on 9th of October, and Counting the Days is the fourth single from that album. After a pretty quiet 2025 whilst recording new music in this 12-track album, their return has certainly been embraced by fans. Vinyl pre-sales are now available via their socials. They're just finishing up an East Coast tour, which included Big Sound. There's no word yet on whether there's an album tour in the works, but I think it's more than likely. So keep an eye on their socials, and maybe you can pick up that Sky Blue vinyl from there as well. We also heard from The Gems, who are from Melbourne. The song is Sunset Love, come out August 25. The four piece is fronted by Arnie, who we heard from. The reformed version of The Gems returned to the scene in 2018. From what I can work out, they were active on the Melbourne scene as far back as 2009 with an album that year called The Middle Eight is 100 Bars, but then no releases from 2009 to 2019. The band centres around Arnie and his wife Lime, but over the years there has been a couple of different guitarists and drummers, and they have said that they have more new recorded music to come, so this definitely looks to be an uptick in their activity. We wind things up this week with the Geelong Melbourne trio of Violet. August 26, they release their second EP, Caveat. Six-track release includes two previously unreleased tracks, Fire in Line, which we're just about to hear, and the title track, Caveat. We were first introduced to them at the start of the year with the release of Collateral. It was the first single from this EP. Then they headed off on their first interstate tour on the back of that Collateral single release. And now on the back of the EP, they're heading across the border again, once again to Sydney and Adelaide. Check dates and ticket links via their socials. Mentioned in their bios a likeness to Jeff Buckley, amongst some others. And I reckon of their releases to date, this is the track where I most get that reference. So it has got them the gong for the coveted spot of the closer of this week's show. So whatever you're doing in next week, have a cracker and support real Oz music however you can. You've been listening to Aussie Trove on the Community Radio Network. This is Violet from Geelong and Melbourne with Fire in Line.

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1: I know you're wondering why I'm home from work, why I'm looking all confused and hurt. 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
0: Today you're with Lashin.
2: And Sahisi.
0: And this week we have an awesome Mysteries of the Sea special. How cool is that?
2: And today we're exploring one of my favourite topics and one of the most mysterious places on Earth, the ocean.
0: Oh yes, that's right. And we're so honoured to be joined by our very, very special guest. Someone whose job is basically to investigate the past underwater. Professor Jonathan Benjamin from Flinders University in Adelaide is a specialist in submerged landscapes and maritime and underwater archaeology. And we're about to explore some amazing places under the sea.
2: Well, I'm certainly looking forward to heading underwater to investigate some of the biggest mysteries of the sea, ancient lost worlds, strange ocean anomalies, and some stories that have had many people asking, could this really be true?
0: Well, let's find out. So first up, we're about to discover what underwater archaeologists actually do. How they find things that have been hidden beneath the sea for hundreds or even thousands of years, and why some of the most important clues to human history might now be sitting underwater.
2: And to wrap up the show, we're going to get into some seriously mysterious stories, the Bermuda Triangle and the Baltic Sea Anomaly. Okay, it's time to put on your imaginary diving gear, check your oxygen tanks, and get ready to explore the mysteries of the sea. We're very excited to welcome our special guest today, Professor Jonathan Benjamin from Flinders University.
0: Absolutely, and as we mentioned, Jonathan is a specialist in submerging landscapes and maritime and underwater archaeology. His research has taken him from prehistoric sites to ancient and historic locations from across Britain, Slovenia, Croatia, Cyprus, Denmark and Israel to North America and Australia.
2: Jonathan is also an expert in using photography and something called photogrammetry to record underwater archaeological sites in 3D, which sounds a bit like turning the ocean floor into a giant digital puzzle.
0: Amazing. That's definitely a puzzle that I would love to investigate. Jonathan has also worked on some incredible Australian research, including the Deep History of the Sea Country Project, which investigated what happened to landscapes and cultures as sea levels changed over thousands of years here in Australia. Hey, Professor Benjamin, welcome to Primary Perspectives. Thanks so much for joining us for our Mysteries of the Sea special, where we're so excited to have you with us today.
3: Hi. Thanks very much for having me.
0: Let's start with the obvious question. When someone says underwater archaeology, what exactly does that mean? Because I think some people hear underwater archaeologist and many imagine someone swimming around looking for treasure chests. How close is that to the real job?
3: Well, that's a really good question, and it's actually not a simple question to answer, but let me see if I can break it down. We're archaeologists who work underwater. So what is an archaeologist? It's someone who studies the past and the human past through what's left. Usually that's like the physical material stuff and the remains of what people left behind hundreds or even thousands of years ago.
0: Yeah.
3: And we do that on land, and we also do it underwater. So I'm a diving archaeologist or an underwater archaeologist.
0: Oh, hell, okay.
2: Yeah. You have such an awesome job, and you've worked on archaeological sites in lots of different parts of the world. Is there a moment from one of your dives when you saw something underwater and thought, wow, I'm probably one of the first people to see this in hundreds or maybe even thousands of years?
3: You know what? I am lucky to say that I've had a lot of experiences like that in my career. I've been doing this now for 25 years.
0: 25?
3: And Well, I started as a student. Yeah, it's been a while now. I've been doing this for a while. I've been diving for over 20 years, and I've had a few experiences underwater where I picked something up and I looked at it, and I thought, oh, wow, this is a really interesting artifact, and nobody's held this for 10,000 years. The first time I think I really felt that way was I was in Denmark.
0: Oh, okay.
3: Getting trained as an early career researcher, and I picked up what was effectively an axe, the part of an axe that is used for cutting wood, or like you might chop firewood with, except it was made out of stone. And I immediately realized, wow, this is man-made. A person made this, you know, 7 or 8 thousand years ago, and they left it here on dry land.
0: And it's
3: before
0: now.
3: The sea level rose. And as I was diving in shallow water, and I was there holding a Mesolithic axe head in my hand. And I remember thinking, oh, wow, this is pretty cool.
0: Yeah, that's wow.
3: So that was the first time. But there have been many moments like that since. Here in Australia, we found some of Australia's oldest underwater archaeology. And I remember picking up again for the first time a stone tool that was left behind by one of the indigenous Australians who lived here, you know, maybe 10,000 years ago.
0: Oh, wow.
3: And I thought, this has not been held by a person for 10,000 years.
0: Yeah.
3: And you do just feel this is kind of an amazing moment to get to experience.
0: Yeah, that's very,
3: I'm very,
0: very
3: special.
0: Lucky. Yeah. Well, as an underwater archaeologist, well, you obviously can't just walk around like you would on land. So what would be some of the biggest challenges for you? Is it the visibility, the water depth, managing all the equipment underwater, or needing to navigate your way while you're floating around and going around everywhere?
3: Well, you got it all right there, and they're all very, that they all are applied.
0: Yeah.
3: Because diving and working underwater is just very challenging.
0: I can imagine.
3: You don't have the same ability to sort of stand around and talk to your colleagues. A lot of the time we're not using any kind of communication, so we can't communicate as easily.
0: Just hand signals.
3: We can't see as well. We're in a zero gravity situation with a bunch of gear and limited air supply, working quickly. Safety is, of course, our primary concern. So we're constantly making decisions based on what's safe to do, how long we can stay underwater, and when we need to go back up to the boat or to dry land. So everything is a compromise, and archaeology is hard on land. So underwater archaeology is double hard, or 10 times harder.
0: Yeah.
2: Yeah. So you've worked in places including Europe, the Middle East, and Australia. Do you find that the ocean can tell us something about human history that we simply cannot discover from archaeology on land?
3: It's a really good question, and I get asked that all the time. Why do you do all of this? It's so difficult. It's so hard. Why do you have to go underwater? Can't you just find the information out on land?
0: Mm.
3: And sometimes that might be true, but actually, if we go underwater, we go to places that simply, you know, you couldn't find on dry land.
0: Yeah,
3: for example, coastal communities. That were drowned by sea level change. Those are not found on dry land. And so if you want to know what people who were living on the coastlines, where, by the way, most people tend to live, including in modern day, most people live within 100 kilometers of the coast worldwide.
0: Yeah, of course.
3: So if you want to know what most people were doing deep back in time, well, you have to go underwater. So we're constantly looking for things underwater that you wouldn't find on dry land. But also, the preservation condition underwater, it gives us evidence that you might not find on dry land because the temperature is stable.
0: Of course.
3: It's cold. There's low oxygen. And even in tropical environments, you might get preservation that surprises you. It might be much better.
0: Okay.
3: So while it's much harder to do, you do get the payoff. In some cases, you get objects that have preserved underwater that would have never preserved on dry land.
0: Well, that is very, very cool. I think this is a bit of an inspiration.
2: Yeah.
3: Well, I hope so. Certainly, yeah. We have students at the university where I work, and I don't know if they think I'm cool or not because I'm, you know, marking their essays and I'm grading their exams. Yeah. But they, you know, I hope that we can inspire the kids, and yeah. I have a son myself. If we can do anything, it's to inspire the next generation.
0: Well, that brings us to your Deep History of the Sea Country project. The idea that parts of Australia are underwater today that were once dry land is pretty amazing, actually. What did the project help the world discover about all these ancient landscapes?
3: Well, we're still working on it. We've been at it about 10 years now, working up in the northwest of Australia in a place called Murjuga, which is the modern Dampier Archipelago. And when I moved to Australia, which was about 13 years ago, I had been working in Europe, and I'd been studying in Europe and working in the Middle East and Europe, Mediterranean Europe, the Baltic and the North Sea and so forth. And there were a handful of people here in Australia who wanted to do this and had started to do this, but there were no sites yet that were discovered in the whole country, on the whole island of Australia. So we put together a team, and I will have to tell you, everything that we do is with a team.
0: Yeah,
3: so while you might
0: of course.
3: Just be hearing my voice on the show today, I can tell you that I don't do anything alone. I have mentors who are older than me and more experienced, and mentees and students who are much younger than me who are learning from us, and we work together as a team, and that goes for the project planning and going out on the boats and the dive teams. Everything is done as a team. So
0: yeah.
3: I've been very blessed to co-lead this project with some of my colleagues and friends. And also, I wouldn't have gotten anywhere without the number of people working with me. So when when we discovered the site, for example, I wasn't even on the dive.
0: Oh,
3: the two people who were diving were two PhD students. Two graduate students of mine from Flinders University. And they've both gone on to get jobs and have great careers going themselves.
0: Yeah, that's great.
3: So it's really important to think about this as a team sport, if you will, or a team discipline, if you will.
0: And you'd be the spokesperson.
3: And yeah, I mean, but we have a lot of planning, and there's a lot of thinking and deciding where to go and why you might go somewhere and where sites are going to be preserved, which is very difficult, and then where you might put the divers. We worked for 2 years before we even did a single dive in project planning, thinking about, in measuring the seabed with a variety of different sensors, in looking at maps and charts and tide gauges and all of the data from the geology and the onshore archaeology. So we had a really good idea of what was happening in the region before we ever even set foot and just went diving. So the diving was almost the last thing we did, but it was the exciting part in the sense of that's where you have that moment of discovery, which we talked about earlier on the show, that, oh my goodness, I've just picked something up that
0: bit
3: looks like a rock. But when I turned it over, I realized this has been made by a person. And it's been left here for thousands and thousands of years. So we were able to confirm that archaeological sites in the form of stone tools, ancient tools made out of stone from the local environment, made by Aboriginal people from thousands of years ago, can preserve in conditions underwater where scientists can go and discover them. And we've since then started diving with and training the local Aboriginal ranger group. These are young Aboriginal rangers, and they've been scuba diving with us. And now they're making archaeological discoveries along with the scientists who are diving next to them. So that's a point of pride that I'm really happy about. And it makes everybody feel good, but also it's important because these Aboriginal rangers are actually discovering things that their ancestors left behind.
0: Wow, Jonathan, that's so interesting to get some insight on our own Aboriginal history.
2: Yeah. So if we could give you a submarine and say, Jonathan, you can explore one place in the oceans and look for evidence of the past, where would you choose to go that you haven't already been?
3: Wow, that is such a good question. I don't know. I don't like submarines. I like diving. So I don't know if I would want a submarine. They kind of scare me. But I don't know. I think if I could go anywhere, whether it was in a submarine or diving.
2: Give you a submarine and say, Jonathan, you can explore one place in the oceans and look for evidence of the past. Where would you choose to go that you haven't already been?
3: Wow, that is such a good question. I don't know. I don't like submarines. I like diving. So I don't know if I would want a submarine. They kind of scare

0: the area that's underwater now that was once dry land is very vast. They call it Sunda Land.
1: Oh,
0: and if you look at the map of Southeast Asia, Sunda Land is one of the most exciting places that has not had very much underwater archaeology done so far. And I think that Malaysia, Indonesia, Singapore, these areas right now, which are just north of Australia where I live and work, these areas are ripe for scientific collaboration with the local scientists and the local governments to do more discovery and prospective work so that we can find some of the oldest underwater archaeology in the world and certainly in Asia. So that's hopefully where maybe we can go and work collectively with the people working in Indonesia and Malaysia and so forth. I think there's going to be some really, really old and ancient underwater archaeology there.
1: Yeah. That makes sense. Well, Jonathan, we're only getting started because there are some very, very mysterious places we want to ask you about after the music break. We'll be back in the flip of a whale's tail to explore the mysteries of Pavlopetri, Port Royal, and Atlantis.

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1: by kids.
2: That rendition of Under the Sea was by Melbourne a cappella choir, Harum B. And fun fact, Harum B won gold at the 2024 World Choir Games. Go Australia!
3: Wow. We are so lucky to still have Professor Jonathan Benjamin from Flinders University on the line. And we're now moving from the science and archaeology into some of the stories that have fascinated people for generations. Let's start with Pavlopetri in Greece. It's a real submerged settlement with the remains of streets and buildings beneath the water. And researchers have been working to understand how and when this ancient landscape became submerged. Jonathan, if you were swimming over Pavlopetri for the first time, what would you actually be looking at to work out what life was like there thousands and thousands of years ago?
4: Well, if I was swimming over it for the first time,

0: was undiscovered and it wasn't a known site, I would probably start to notice that the seabed was full of features that looked a little bit different than just the natural environment. Like, all of a sudden, the stones that exist on the seabed normally seem to be lining up like in a row, like two or three or four stones in a row. All of a sudden, you realize that could be the base of an ancient wall or something
1: made. Yeah.
0: So we start to see that doesn't look natural.
1: Yeah,
0: to me.
1: Little patterns.
0: And you need to know what natural environment looks like so you can say this looks out of the ordinary, because of course you don't just go underwater and see a house. No, a house wouldn't exist after 3,000 years on the seabed. It would look like the remains of a house, and
1: of
0: that
1: course,
0: would look maybe not like much. You might see a wall, but the wall is gone except for the base of the wall. And the base of the wall is actually just 6 or 7 or 8 or 10 stones. But then you realize, well, that wall is connected to another wall, and that other wall is connected to a third wall. And then you start to think, oh, we're looking at the foundations of a building here. And so that's how archaeologists work. You map everything out. You start to piece together these little bits of information, and it takes a while, and you might not see the whole picture for days or weeks or even years until you've mapped everything out together. And so it's slow going, like most science. It takes time.
1: A lot of back work.
0: But I think if you're an archaeologist diving in a place that's so special like Pavlo Petri, you would notice individual artifacts that could tip you off that, wow, okay, there's a piece of ceramic here that looks old. What kind of ceramic is that? Maybe we should have a look at it over on the boat, and then we can see, oh, is that a Bronze Age ceramic? Okay, we might be dealing with a Bronze Age village here. How does a Bronze Age village get underwater? Well, in the case of Pavlo Petri, it was likely tectonic activity or a series of earthquakes.
2: All right.
3: Wow, that's so cool to find out all about that ancient history. And another really cool part is when you're looking at an ancient settlement underwater, how do archaeologists tell the difference between something humans built and something that nature just happened to create?
0: Well, that's a really good question, and there are a lot of examples out there of things that look like they might be anthropogenic or man-made, but they're actually created by nature. Nature can build things that look like walls. Nature can create things naturally that look like paved roads. And so people get confused sometimes. I think the question is, you have to ask yourself, what about the thing that I'm looking at is definitely not possible in a natural environment? So, for example, if you have a series of stone blocks that are in a row, you have to think, is this from a naturally occurring geological formation? Could this be natural? And if the answer is yes, this could be natural, then you need to look for another piece of evidence. Are there any associated artifacts around? Are there any stone tools or old metal tools? Are there any ceramics if you're in an area which used ceramics? Are there any cut marks on the rocks? Is there any evidence that the rocks were quarried rather than just naturally occurring? So you have to start to put together kind of the forensic evidence that says, without a doubt, this is not natural. This is cultural. Yeah. This is made by a person, a man or a woman, from however many hundreds or thousands of years ago. And if you have a whole bunch of artifacts around, glass bottles or tools or ceramics, then you would know pretty well, okay, this row of stones is not natural. It's cultural because of its associated artifacts. But it can be difficult, and there are a lot of look-alike sites. There are sites all around the world that people have thought were ancient roads or ancient temples, but they're not. And so you really have to be sure when you're making a claim about a site being an archaeological site that you have the evidence, the real scientific evidence, to say this thing here that we found on the seabed is not natural. It was made by a person.
1: Yeah, there would be little marks there. And yeah, that makes sense, as in like the scratch marks and
0: That's right. We look for quarried marks on blocks. We look for cut marks on material, and
1: chisels,
0: we look for associated artifacts, so that we can say this is definitely not just natural.
1: Mm. All right, now let's travel to Jamaica and a place with an extremely different story, the pirate town of Port Royal. In 1692, a devastating earthquake caused much of the town to sink beneath the water and sand. Today, its underwater remains provide an extraordinary archaeological snapshot of a 17th century city. Jonathan, Port Royal is sometimes described almost like a city frozen in time. What makes a sunken town like this so valuable to archaeologists like you?
0: Well, that's another example of a town that was preserved in the sea because of an earthquake. And I think you're quite right. It's a late 17th century. It was a town from Jamaica, a pirate town, I think. So people are very captivated by these kinds of stories. They can imagine what it was like sailing around the world in the 1600s and setting up these colonial towns in places like Port Royal.
1: Yeah.
0: And what life would have been like. And that's what these archaeological sites do. So Port Royal was sunken when an earthquake occurred. And then it was eventually systematically excavated in the 1980s by our colleagues from the Institute of Nautical Archaeology at Texas A&M in the USA.
1: All right, yeah.
0: They went down for 10 years, and Port Royal became a big case study in our field, as we call it. It was one of underwater archaeology's big triumphs go down systematically, record one of the main roads. A lot of artifacts came up, bottles and tools and all kinds of things from when this site was devastated, but then preserved.
1: Preserved underwater,
0: Preserved underwater and excavated by divers.
1: Mm. Well, I think that would be very cool to see something that's preserved almost in time.
0: It's a time capsule, and I think that's one of the nice things. You know, we know about these places in time where paleontologists find mudslides, and that's how you get fossilized dinosaurs and other types of very, very old pre-human paleontology, which is a different field from archaeology. Archaeology doesn't dig dinosaurs. We do humans, but we also have similar things happen. Sometimes they're disasters, like volcanic eruptions or earthquakes or sea level change.
1: Mm.
0: And in these disasters, places get buried or they get drowned and people have to leave very quickly, or sadly they didn't make it out and they stayed there and they didn't survive. And maybe we find evidence of them 10, 20, 30, 50,000 years later. Some of the sites I've worked on in the Middle East are underwater villages that simply were flooded eventually by sea level rise, and the villages are flooded, the remains of their water wells are there, their burial grounds are there, and we have found skeletons in villages 10 or 12 meters underwater because the burial grounds were actually drowned by rising sea levels. So that has definitely happened in many places all over the world, whether it's tectonic or earthquake, like at Pavlo Petri or Port Royal, or just sea level change over time.
1: Wow, don't you think that's cool, Sahisi?
3: Yeah.
1: All right. Well, now we're heading into the world of legends, and one of the greatest legends of them all, Atlantis. The story of Atlantis comes from the writings of the ancient Greek philosopher Plato, who described a powerful island civilization that was eventually destroyed and swallowed by the sea. From an archaeologist's point of view, what makes Atlantis such a fascinating story, even though we don't yet have archaeological evidence proving that Plato's Atlantis actually existed?
0: Well, it doesn't need to exist, and I'll tell you why. It might be real, it might be a myth. It doesn't really matter. I tend to think that Atlantis isn't real and is just a story. But it's a story about things that do happen. So whether or not that specific city is real, it is irrelevant.
1: It's more like a reflection.
0: It's a reflection on the kinds of things that did happen in the ancient world over long periods of time. Places like Pablo Petri, like Port Royal later, you know, there was an earthquake, or there was sea level change, or there was what we call subsidence, when the earth goes under the water. There are reasons why villages and settlements and places in the ancient world found themselves to be drowned underwater. So whether or not that place was Atlantis, called Atlantis, and so forth, or they were just referring to probably the dozens or hundreds of villages and towns that were drowned by rising sea level over in the ancient world, I would say that's probably a story that reflects something that happened more generally. I don't think Atlantis was real or a real place, but I think Pablo Petri was. I think towns like Atlit Yam off the coast of Israel, which was a Neolithic village that was drowned by rising sea level.
1: Okay, yeah.
0: We have evidence for places like that, but we don't really need to worry about places like Atlantis. I mean, it makes for a very good story, and I think it inspires people to study the ancient world. But I would always say, don't get too hung up on finding evidence for the myth. It's so interesting, this world. We live in a world that's full of mystery, and there's plenty to do grounded in science and reality that we can go out and actually find these places like Pablo Petri. They do exist, and they are real, and they tell us an enormous amount of factual information about the ancestors from 3, 4, 5, 10,000 years ago in some cases. And we have that here in Australia now, too.
1: We have evidence
0: of where people lived underwater, what is now underwater, where it used to be dry land, from thousands of years ago. So I would say to the kids listening today, get inspired by stories like Atlantis, but study the science of archaeology. It's really, really cool.
1: It is.
3: Yeah, it is. And if somebody listening today thinks, actually, underwater archaeology sounds like the coolest job ever, what subjects or skills would they want to start developing now?
0: That's such a great question, and I'm really glad you asked that. I get asked that quite a lot by my university students. I think study history and study archaeology where you can. Go to a university when you're 17, 18 years old and study archaeology. Learn how to scuba dive if you're interested in scuba diving and passionate about the ocean, and enjoy scuba diving and see if you like it. But yeah, I think if you want to study about people, you need to learn about people. So we have disciplines called anthropology, which is the study of people.
1: Okay.
0: And history, which is the study of the past.
1: Yeah.
0: And archaeology, which is the study of people in the past, through what they left behind, and we can now find out.
1: So it's all an addition.
0: If you're in school and you can take any of those things, do it. And when you get to uni, enroll in that archaeology class.
1: Great advice.
0: I was so interested when I enrolled in uni in my archaeology class. I didn't do very well, I hate to admit. In my very first archaeology class, I wasn't very good at studying. I wasn't very good at taking university-level exams, which were much harder than high school. But by the end of my university, I was doing much better, and I was really in love with the field. So now I'm a professor of archaeology. So that goes to tell you, even if you don't do great on your first archaeology exam or your first university exam, if you love what you're doing, you'll be successful in it.
1: Yeah, it sounds like a great future. Well, thank you so much for joining us on Primary Perspectives and taking us on a deep dive into the mysteries of the sea. We've absolutely loved exploring the world of underwater archaeology with you today, and we've all learned so much.
3: Yeah. And who knows, maybe one of the young people listening right now will be inspired to become an underwater archaeologist and make the next big discovery.
1: Oh, yes, of course. I think I might try that myself one day.
3: Thanks so much, Jonathan.
1: This has been awesome to have you here.
0: Thank you very much for having me. I'll see you again.
1: See you later.
3: Bye.
1: Bye.
3: Bye. Okay, it's time to get really mysterious and check out this awesome track, and we'll be right back.

0: Wow. You just heard a little hint of what's to come. That was Damien Escobar's instrumental version of Bermuda Triangle.
1: Yeah, that was a really exciting track.
0: Yeah, it got me up and dancing, I guess.
1: Now, Professor Jonathan Benjamin has explained how archaeologists investigate real underwater mysteries. Now it's our turn. So this segment is going to be a little different. The person who chooses the mystery gets to tell the story, and the other one asks the questions. What mystery did you choose, Lushen?
0: Well, Sahisi, I've actually chosen one of the most famous of all of the mysteries of the sea, the Bermuda Triangle. And I chose it because, well, as a cadet in the Air Force, I was keen to research about the planes that have gone missing over the Bermuda Triangle, which is an area of the Atlantic Ocean roughly between Florida, Bermuda, and Puerto Rico. The Bermuda Triangle became famous over the last century because of so many stories about ships and aircraft disappearing under mysterious circumstances. Well, one of the most famous stories is Flight 19, a group of five US Navy aircraft that disappeared during a training flight in 1945.
1: Ooh, spooky! So, tell us all about Flight 19.
0: Alright. Well, first, we need to jump to a few months earlier in 1945, when a US Navy pilot, Dick Herman, was training at Fort Lauderdale, Florida, flying TMB Avengers. He was sent on a navigation flight over the Atlantic, and the plan was for two planes to fly about 240 kilometers east, turn north towards Bermuda, then head back to Florida. Everything was going normally until they were about halfway to Bermuda. Herman looked down at his compasses and thought he must have gone way, of course. And then he looked again. Both of his compasses were spinning on their own.
1: So then what happened?
0: Well, he tried contacting the other aircraft flying with him, but there was no response. Eventually, he managed to get his attention with hand signals. It turned out the other pilot was having the exact same problem. They were over the middle of the Atlantic. Their compasses were going crazy and they couldn't rely on their navigation equipment. Fortunately, it was still daylight, so Herman decided to turn towards the setting sun and use it as a guide to help them back towards Florida.
1: Oh, that's lucky. Did the compasses settle down?
0: Well, no. The strangest part was that the compass problem didn't stop. As they got closer to land, the compasses continued spinning. Then, almost at the same time, three things happened. Herman received a transmission from Fort Lauderdale Tower. His compasses suddenly returned to normal and he could see land. They were coming in just south of Palm Beach.
1: Okay, so what does this have to do with the infamous Flight 19, Lushen?
0: Well, Herman and the other pilot reported what had happened. However, the crew on the ground just weren't particularly impressed. They basically thought the two young pilots had just got lost. But then about 8 months later, something happened that made Herman's experience a lot more disturbing. On 5th September 1945, five TBM Avengers, allocated as Flight 19, left from the same Fort Lauderdale area on a training mission. They never came back. During the flight, the crews reported problems with their compasses and described the ocean as looking strange. Then, all their communications suddenly stopped. A PBM Mariner flying boat with 13 men aboard was dispatched to search for Flight 19. Then it disappeared too.
1: Oh no, that's really scary. Was anyone or any wreckage ever discovered?
0: No, not at all. A total of 27 Navy personnel just disappeared that day, along with their planes. Dick Herman had experienced a strange compass problem himself months earlier. Now, five aircraft and then a rescue aircraft searching for them, and all of the crew had completely vanished in roughly the same area. That's what connected Dick Herman's story to what we now call the Bermuda Triangle. Dick Herman and the other pilot lived to tell their tale of the Bermuda Triangle, though, unfortunately, 27 Navy personnel did not.
1: Ooh, creepy.
0: Yeah, it's creepy. I'm never ever going there. Well, now there is another famous survivor of the Bermuda Triangle as well.
1: Oh, really?
0: Yeah. On the 4th of December 1970, American pilot Bruce Gernon was flying a small beechcraft Bonanza from Andros Island towards Florida. The flight was going normally until Gurnon noticed a large cloud formation ahead of him. Well, he decided to fly around, though as he got closer, the cloud seemed to expand until it was surrounding the whole aircraft.
1: What? The cloud grew around his plane?
0: Yes, apparently. Gurnon flew into the cloud, and things quickly became even more strange. The visibility suddenly became very poor, and his compass began spinning, and all his other instruments started behaving very unusually. Then he noticed something ahead of him, a strange opening in the cloud. The opening looked like a tunnel with thick clouds surrounding him on all sides. He flew into it, and as he travelled through, the tunnel seemed to narrow around his aircraft. For a moment, he also experienced a strange feeling of almost weightlessness inside the plane.
1: So what did he do?
0: He contacted Miami Air Traffic Control, and this is when things got even stranger. His aircraft couldn't be seen on radar, despite him continuing to communicate with ATC. But eventually, Gurnon emerged from the other side of the tunnel. And that's when he discovered he was much closer to Florida than he expected, and the flight had somehow taken around 30 minutes less than it should have. He also noticed a strange haze surrounding the aircraft, which he later called an electronic fog.
1: So, in the space of one flight, Bruce Gurnon had flown into a strange cloud, seen what had appeared to be a tunnel, briefly felt almost weightless, lost contact with radar, although still being able to communicate with ATC, and then emerged much closer to Florida than expected, and around 30 minutes have been cut from his flight?
0: Yes, that's absolutely correct, Sahisi.
1: Wow!
0: That combination of events has made Bruce Gurnon's flight one of the most talked about mysteries of the Bermuda Triangle ever.
1: Oh, wow. Imagine going through that experience yourself.
0: Yeah, no, that... I'm not. Well, Sahisi, your mystery is one that looks like something straight out of a science fiction movie. The Baltic Sea Anomaly.
1: Exactly. In 2011, Swedish ocean explorers reported a strange sonar image on the seabed of the Baltic Sea. The shape looked so unusual that people started comparing it to everything from a crashed spaceship to a secret military organization.
0: Okay, so easy. Well, let's get straight to the important question. Do scientists actually think it's a crashed UFO?
1: So far, there's no good evidence that it's an ancient UFO, or what are now called UAPs. Follow-up investigations suggested that the formation could have a geological explanation. Although the strange sonar images and limited visibility helped create plenty of speculation online. Imagine diving deep into the ocean and discovering a mysterious shape lying at the bottom of the sea. Back in 2011, a Swedish exploration team called Ocean X spotted something very unusual. It looked like a large circular object on the ocean floor, approximately 60 meters wide.
0: 60 meters?
1: Yeah, for reference, that's a bit bigger than the length of an Olympic swimming pool.
0: Wow, that's massive.
1: Yeah, because of its unusual shape, there were lots of questions around the world. Could it be a crashed UFO? Or an ancient underwater building? The Baltic Sea was heavily affected by glaciers during the last ice age. Huge sheets of ice moved all across the landscape, carrying rocks and scraping the ground. When the ice melted, it left behind all sorts of strange shapes and formations.
0: Oh, so why did this become such a huge mystery then?
1: Because the original sonar image looked really strange, and underwater investigations are different. And we can't just walk over and take a look at a mysterious-looking image, a remote location, and the internet, and suddenly you have a very big mystery. Now, the original sonar image definitely does look a lot like flying saucer. However, sonar does not work as a normal camera. Instead, it uses sound waves to create a picture of what's underneath the water.
0: Oh, okay.
1: So a strange shape on the sonar doesn't necessarily mean there's a strange object sitting there. It can sometimes make natural rocks and underwater formations look much more mysterious than they really are.
0: All right, not very trustworthy then. Well, have you got any other interesting things you discovered when researching the Baltic Sea?
1: Actually, yes, I do. One really cool fact I found out about the Baltic Sea is it's also one of the world's largest brackish seas. Brackish means the water is a mixture of fresh water and salt water. Just like the Coorong we have here in Australia.
0: Oh, I always thought they never mixed. I thought there was like a little barrier between the two and there was like one side of salt and one side of fresh and they didn't mix.
1: Actually, no, believe it or not, there's a half-way mark called brackish waters.
0: Oh, I didn't know that. Well, that's pretty cool.

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Drop us a line to info@switchonradio.org with your ideas and messages. 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

0: Well, it's time to put away our snorkels and fins, as that's a wrap for our Mysteries of the Sea special. It's been super informative, and we hope everyone enjoyed taking a dive under the ocean with us today.
1: I know that I definitely did. I got wet.
0: Oh, well, it missed me.
1: And, of course, we want to say a huge thank you to our special guest, underwater archaeologist Professor Jonathan Benjamin from Flinders University in Adelaide.
0: And as a reminder for parents, teachers, and for our listeners 16 and over, you can keep up to date with all our shows via Facebook at SBN Youth Media, Switch On Your Radio and Funky Kids Radio, or follow us on Instagram at Switch On Radio and Funky Kids Radio, and Threads at Funky Kids Radio.
1: 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And that's with the numeral 4.
0: 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Broome, and 6CRA in Albany, 2RDJ and 2SSR in Sydney, 2BBB in Bellingen, 2MIA in Griffith, 2WET in West Kempsey, 2XX in Canberra, Radio Dusty in South Australia, City Park Radio in Tassie, 4EB and 4RPH in Brisbane, 4NSA in Noosa Heads, 4DDD in Delby, 4GGO in Gingin, and Cairns FM in Queensland. 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Tune in again, same time, same place next week for another awesome hour of edutainment on Primary Perspectives. Have a fabulous week, everyone. This is Lashin.
1: And Sahisi.
0: Wrapping up our Mysteries of the Sea special. Bye.
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0: An aerial survey reveals the dugong population in the Gulf of Carpentaria has dropped by 50% since 2007. The decline is mostly in the southeast of the Gulf of Carpentaria, between Queensland and the Northern Territory. Senior research fellow at Charles Darwin University, Dr. Rachel Groom, says there are several reasons for the decline, calling on the federal and state governments to fund research to support the struggling population. The Wire's Eduardo Jordan spoke to Dr. Groom to learn more about the dugongs and the survey's findings.
1: So last year, we were part of an Australian government-funded National Environmental Science Program aerial survey for dugongs and other marine megafauna across the Gulf of Carpentaria. And it's an extensive aerial survey that hasn't been done since 2007. So it was really just a checkup to see on really how the dugong population is going was the main objective.
2: And were you surprised about this decrease of dugongs and why?
1: Yeah, we were really surprised. Back in 2007, it was about a population of 10,000 dugongs, and our results from the last survey are showing about a 50% decline of now we're down to about 5,000 dugong.
2: As you mentioned, I mean, there's a decrease in the dugong population in the Gulf of Carpentaria over the last 18 years. What are some of the reasons that could explain this decrease?
1: Yeah, well, after we found the result, I guess we were really concerned and sort of started looking for, you know, what might be some obvious answers for this decline. And we had started recently some programs with ranger groups where, you know, they've been trained up now to monitor the seagrass within their own sea country. And
2: in the Gulf of Carpentaria over the last 18 years, what are some of the reasons that could explain this decrease?
1: Yeah, well, after we found the result, I guess we were really concerned and sort of started looking for, you know, what might be some obvious answers for this decline. And we had started recently some programs.

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1: National Radio News.
2: Hello, I'm Alyssa Delfs. Staff from the Melbourne Arts Centre have voted to go on strike for 24 hours this Friday, disrupting international performances. Ushers, food and beverage attendants, stage managers and ticketing staff are among those who will hold a rally at the hall, interrupting a one-night-only act planned by US singer Macy Gray, which will be followed by international dance act Burn the Floor, Luminous. More than 900 workers are employed by the Victorian government-run Arts Centre. Since March, representative unions have been working on a new enterprise agreement with calls for a pay rise. A man accused of allegedly killing a woman inside her Canberra unit before setting it alight and fleeing the scene has been refused bail. The body of the 46-year-old woman was found inside her home after crews responded to the fire in the suburb of Belconnen on May 18. Yesterday, detectives made a breakthrough in the case after the months-long investigation. ACT Policing's Detective Acting Inspector Chris Watson says a 27-year-old man had been arrested a day earlier and was charged with murder and arson shortly after.
3: Numerous forensic samples were obtained from the residents. We've spoken to witnesses. There are people in the community who know more about Kylie's death, and I'm encouraging them to come forward.
2: Australia and the Solomon Islands could be on the brink of a new security treaty. David Wilson reports.
4: It comes off the back of promises of almost $1 billion worth of additional aid from Canberra. The spend includes free education, which is a signature promise of Solomon Islands Prime Minister, as well as security improvements and small grants tied to every electorate. The pledge was reportedly revealed in a leaked WhatsApp message sent by Solomon Islands Deputy Prime Minister, who was forwarding an update from the Australian High Commission to the Pacific Nation. The revelations come after a no-confidence motion in Mr. Wells' leadership was tabled and withdrawn last week.
2: Community broadcasting organisations are calling for more support. The Social Return on Investment report reveals many community broadcasters operate at a loss, with costs equal to 103% of revenue. Speaking to National Radio News, CEO of Christian Media and Arts Australia, Nathan Brown, says the sector's future needs to be safeguarded.
5: It is something that I believe we're going to need more and more for the future, because it is something that has the potential to be lost within our nation. And this particular research really proves that the value is tangible.
2: And showers in Tasmania and Western Australia tomorrow, with mostly dry conditions elsewhere. SA and the Northern Territory will also see rain with settled weather for the east, apart from a cold front moving through parts of Tassie and Victoria, impacting the New South Wales coast. The Bureau of Meteorology's Dean Naramore explains.
6: But notice a very large and strong high pressure system across parts of the Great Australian Bight, and that really is going to start impacting the weather right around the country from Wednesday and well into the weekend.
2: And in sport, Western Bulldogs stalwart and premiership hero Tom Liberatore has retired, drawing a stellar AFL career to a close. At age 34, he's played for the Bulldogs since he was drafted as a father-son selection in 2010, also playing a pivotal role in the breakthrough 2016 premiership. But the son of club great and Brownlow medalist Tony Liberatore has battled with injury and concussion in recent years, playing just 11 AFL matches in 2026. He retires with 268 AFL games, 93 goals, a premiership and a Charles Sutton medal as the Bulldogs' 2014 best and fairest to his name.
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10: So we're talking about high-level, deep geological burial of high-level radioactive waste, which is massively complicated and massively costly, and we haven't done it. We've had 35 years of failure to find a site for low-level waste. And Richard Miles is telling us it's okay because that stuff won't be here until 2050. So, no costings, no plan, no site, no consent. It's not looking good.
11: Hello and welcome to the Radioactive Show. I'm Michaela, and today we'll be hearing updates and discussions around nuclear waste on this continent, recorded at the Australian Nuclear Free Alliance meeting held in Pitchy Ritchie Park in August. We'll hear from Dave Sweeney facilitating this session on waste, and for President and Gugatha Elder, Sue Hazeldine, freelance journalist Jorgen Doyle and Arunda representative Jaquita Hayes, organisers with the Pine Gap Peace Convergence, Mia Pepper from Nuclear Free Western Australia and now Nuclear Free Campaigner with the Australian Conservation Foundation, Yankunjara women Simone Turr and Karina Lester, who we heard from last week bringing an update on the AUKUS public inquiry that she is one of the commissioners for. Let's go now to hear excerpts from this wide-ranging conversation about nuclear waste.
10: Okay, radioactive waste. A lot of us in this room have been involved in fights around radioactive waste in different parts of the country for over many years. And there's some absolute winners in this room. Some absolute winners have defeated multiple fights to and multiple attempts by federal government to put domestic and international waste at sites all around Australia. From territory, particularly South Australia, all around the place. And including, and it was mentioned, you know, the massive role of the Kupapiti Kungajuta in starting that up and that story going through. We will look at a little snapshot of where we are. AUKUS waste is really serious and a real concern. And we'll look at a few initiatives that ANTHA's done since we last met about radioactive waste. We'll hear a little bit about stuff in the Northern Territory. But first up, we'll hear from Arnie.
12: No, it was just something that I learnt up in Alice Springs the other week. It was about the salt mines. I found out that they possibly could use the old salt mines as a spot for the waste dump, right? Yeah, and I'm a bit worried about that, really worried about it, because we've got one hell of a salt mine back home too. And that scared me, and I thought, well, I'm going to bring that to ANFA, so that we can watch, keep an eye on the salt mines. Yeah, I didn't know a lot about it. I just heard about it in Alice Springs, stuck in my mind, and I thought I'll bring it to ANFA, keep an eye on the old salt mines, everybody.
10: Now, super, and that's really good, and I love it when something that someone goes, this needs to come to ANFA, is, and there's people here who can talk about it as well. So, like, that's on the list of things, and maybe we might even start with that, of the list of things that are currently happening. There's stuff, wouldn't mind touching quickly with some of the South Australians, maybe just the fact that there is a waste dimension to Osborne, there is a waste dimension to HMAS Stirling, there is also a company called Talus Holdings, which is the one that Arnie's talking about, talking up. It has a low-level waste facility in Western Australia, but is now increasingly talking up a project called Chandler near Tichikala, southeast of Alice Springs. And we're really lucky here because we've got two people in the room, Chiquita, we've got family connections for that country, and Jorgen, who has written extensively about this project and its potential. So might just introduce you two to talk a little bit about that one happening.
13: So there's this company called Talus Holdings. Until recently, the CEO was an ex-Wall Street banker. It's an Australian-based company. I guess it's unusual for a private company to propose a nuclear waste dump. They have an existing nuclear waste storage facility outside of Kalgoorlie on Malinugoli country. That one is called Sandy Ridge, and they've been pushing really hard to take low-level AUKUS nuclear waste at that facility. And then they've got this facility, or this proposed facility, 120 kilometres south of Alice Springs on southern Arunda country, that they would like to build into a big salt formation there. And that's just outside of the Aboriginal community of Tichikala. It's about 15 kilometres from that community. Also not very far from the Fink River, which is the biggest river in Central Australia. they would like to build the facility up to 850 meters underground. And that in itself just suggests that it's about storing high-level nuclear waste. You just wouldn't go to that level of engineering complexity and that cost to dig that far down to store low-level waste. Publicly, they're saying they would like to store low-level waste. They, for a long time, I think they've been very deceptive in the way they've spoken to the local community about the project. They describe it as a salt mine. So they say, well, we need to take all this salt out. It's a salt mine, and then, you know, we'll have these empty caverns, and perhaps it'd be good to put something inside the empty caverns. But it's obviously the other way around. The intention is really to set up a waste dump. Yeah. And I sort of got interested in the project when they hired this US military contractor called Amentum. Amentum has offices in Alice Springs, sort of opposite the council lawns, because they are the military contractor sort of looking after the day-to-day operations at Pine Gap. They're also an absolutely massive military contractor that employs 55,000 people worldwide. They've set up US bases across West Asia. They do a lot of stuff with nuclear all around the world. They're extending the life of a nuclear power plant in South Africa. They're helping build new nuclear power plants in the Netherlands and in the UK. And they also, for a long time, managed this facility in New Mexico called the Waste Isolation Pilot Plant, which looks really quite similar to what they would like to build on Southern Arunda Country. The Waste Isolation Pilot Plant was built into a salt formation at a depth of about 650 meters, and it stores transuranic waste from the US's nuclear weapons program. Anyway, so the proponent for this project, TELUS Holdings, contracted Amentum to conduct a strategic review of the project. That was completed in about September last year. We haven't heard anything about the outcomes of that strategic review and what it was that Amentum said about the project. And it's gone a little bit quiet. TELUS has just got a new CEO, but I did just hear that they were trying to organize a meeting with TOs over the last few weeks, and then that was called off at the last minute. But certainly, yeah, Amentum is really seems to be expanding its footprint. I just saw that they, I think, jointly with another company, got the contract for the nuclear submarine shipyard in Port Adelaide. That was just announced in the last week. And yeah, Chiquita's connected to that country through her grandmother. Do you want to tell people what the name for that country is, or what the name for the salt formation is?
14: Name from the great race, Yukunba. That's where they want to build a mine, and we want to say no to it because it's not healthy for our mob and for the area that's going to be affected by it. So we want to say no to the waste.
15: Thanks. Thanks for that. Yeah. And you don't need to go in this country 800 metres underground to extract salt if your intention is to get salt in Australia. So this is very dubious and duplicitous, and like Jorgen said, the company has been very downplaying on the ground. It's been saying a salt mine and maybe some low-level waste. And internationally, it has been really talking up that it can handle every aspect of AUKUS, including high-level waste, and doing conferences in the US and elsewhere. So this is definitely one to put on the radar, that in the wider waste conversation needs to be on ANFA's radar, a place called Chandler, near Tichikala in Central Australia. A theme that came through with that, like there's two themes that have come through a lot this morning with waste. It's about information, like information transparency, what's going on, who's doing it. And the other sort of side of the coin has been about consent, the right to say no, and about free, prior and informed consent as a mechanism. So what we wanted to do was just tap on two other aspects of things that are happening now. One in WA, where Mia's been tracking for a long time, Sandy Ridge, the low-level TELUS Holdings project that Jorgen referred to. And the second part in WA is the fact that there's just been a newly licensed controlled industrial facility for radioactive waste at HMAS Stirling, south of Perth.
16: Thanks, Dave. And I might start with the controlled industrial facility at HMAS Stirling, because it links in, Gillian, with the new environmental legislation. So all the developments at Stirling were put to the federal government for environmental assessment, and it was assessed because of impacts to local threatened species, and there are lots of really critically endangered and important species, but it wasn't assessed, they didn't consider the nuclear aspects of the project in that assessment. So separate to that, they've just had a license from the federal regulator, the Australian Radiation Protection Safety Agency, ARPANSA. They needed to get a license from them to construct the facility, first to site, like the siting of the facility, and then to construct. So they've got both of those licenses. And now there's a new regulator, the Australian Naval Nuclear Power Safety Regulator, AMPSA. And so they're now taking over the licensing for the waste. And we're trying to understand in the new legislation, at what point do you do an environmental assessment for the radioactive waste aspect? Because at the moment it hasn't happened. And we don't know if there's a loophole in the new laws that would allow them to, but we're trying to understand that loophole and when we could either get it called in or put it forward, because it's a really big gap. But that's where it's at the moment. They don't have a license to store waste yet. The first nuclear submarines will come in next year, and they won't be ours. They'll be US and they'll be UK nuclear submarines. And at that point, we were told recently at a consultation that they will do a walkthrough before they actually do it with radioactive waste, where they'll go through the steps of what they plan to do with the maintenance waste. And once they've done a walkthrough, like a test run, then they'll apply for a license. We understand that that will start to happen next year. So that's where that one's up to. Sandy Ridge is out near Southern Cross, on the way to Kalgoorlie, and there was it's called an intractable waste facility, and it's owned by TELUS, so it's a private company, and they take low-level radioactive waste, so mostly NORMS, naturally occurring radioactive waste material, and so far they've accepted, I think, about 5,000 cubic metres of low-level radioactive waste from Hunter's Hill in Sydney, so that there was a contaminated site there. And they, when they clean that up, that waste is now at TELUS in Sandy Ridge. So it's actually a pretty big deal that, and nobody, it didn't get much publication, but that we've got a radioactive waste dump in WA that's actually imported radioactive waste from another state. That's quite new and significant that that's happened. That's got full environmental approvals and sign-off, even though in WA we have legislation that prevents transport and storage of radioactive waste. But the definitions here get, I think, really important in what people understand to be the law and what the reality is in law around what's a naturally occurring norm, what's a low-level waste, what's intermediate-level waste. And there's gaps in our understanding, I think, from a civil society perspective about what's allowed and what's not allowed. But that, so they've got that waste from Hunter's Hill. They trucked it, and they probably would have trucked it through Ceduna. Yeah. The other waste that they're trying to get is offshore oil and gas decommissioning. So right now around Australia, there's about $60 billion worth of infrastructure that needs to be decommissioned, these old oil and gas facilities. And they have things like mercury and NORMS, these naturally occurring radioactive waste materials. And TELUS really wants to get in on that as well and store a lot of that at Sandy Ridge in WA. So that's kind of where that's up to. They've also got a license for a deep bore, but they haven't done it and they don't have the money to do it, but that would be a trial. Again, they wouldn't be able to store waste, but they're doing a trial there.
11: We just heard from Jorgen, Jakita and Mia talking about the private company TELUS managing lower level nuclear waste and plans for expanding this into high level waste management. This was part of a big conversation about nuclear waste at the Australian Nuclear Free Alliance meeting in Pitchy Ritchie between the 14th to 16th of August. You're tuned to The Radioactive Show, produced in the studios of 3CR Community Radio on Kulin Land, Fitzroy, Melbourne, and broadcast nationally thanks to the Community Radio Network. Let's return to hear from Dave Sweeney, giving a wrap on the current situation with Australia's nuclear waste and the unusual threats posed by the AUKUS military pact that will see US and UK nuclear-powered submarines stationed at Australian naval bases starting from next year, and questions raised about what exactly the Australian Submarine Agency means when it talks about nuclear stewardship. Australia's nuclear waste and the unusual threats posed by the AUKUS military pact that will see US and UK nuclear-powered submarines stationed at Australian naval bases starting from next year, and questions raised about what exactly the Australian Submarine Agency means when it talks about nuclear.

code level. And we're doing that because we've won it every time. That's something worth remembering. So what's sort of happened now, this is like, you know, it's a very complicated area and this is a bit of a crass sort of snapshot of it, but sort of right. What's happened is that the majority of the civilian radioactive waste, particularly the higher level stuff in Australia, is produced by and stored at the Australian Nuclear Science and Technology Organisation's Lucas Heights facility in southern Sydney. Now, we've long argued that that's the best place for the worst waste till we work out a consensed, evidence-based solution. Government said that's not possible. Now, because mob around and allies around stopped every move, they've said that's not only possible, we're going to do it. So that's what they're doing. What's happened now is there's a new entrant into the waste mix, which is AUKUS. And AUKUS brings with it the highest level waste, high level waste that's actually still military grade, you could use in a weapon. AUKUS also brings with it national security protections and provisions and secrecy provisions and overrides. So what we're trying to do now is get our heads around, because we've been great fighters, now we need to be great researchers, trackers, finders, find out what's going on, who's talking to who. So that's where we are. We've got like a low-level site in WA that's saying we can do low-level AUKUS. We've got two low-level sites on military bases that are related to AUKUS. We've got a potential high-level site, your country, Tichikala. We've got this creepy and growing sense of getting pieces in play from how do you define community to how do you design a waste dump. Like, so there's things moving, but it's not moving in the public realm. So we need to try and track it, and then when it's appropriate, we need to try and highlight that. So I wanted to share, to just update on two initiatives that came since the last ANFA meeting about radioactive waste and about information and about consent. And one was that ANFA wrote to Melandiri McCarthy as the First Nations Minister and said that for years ANFA communities have been fighting waste dump proposals, have been divided, you know, have had all this extra pressure, and we're really worried that as AUKUS comes along, that pressure will be more. And we want you.

0: and it acknowledges that we understand that previous attempts to locate radioactive waste facilities have been poorly handled and have caused distress and heartache.
1: We're going to be asked nicely this time.
0: It's going to be different this time. But I've never seen a federal government agency say we have handled it badly so far. So that was one little concession. But the other side of that is, therefore, but now it's going to be different. And there was no reference to free, prior and informed consent. There was multiple references to consultation, clear intent to ensure, and that sort of language. So just to let you know that that's been asked, and some ANFA, not ANFA collectively, but some ANFA representatives or people who are affiliated with ANFA, including myself and others, tried to get specific reference to free, prior and informed consent in the recent ALP National Conference in Adelaide, tried to get that specifically into waste and AUKUS sections, and that wasn't successful. So it gives you a pretty clear indication of where they're thinking. They won't want to tie their hands.
2: The idea of nuclear stewardship is something that I felt when I was doing my research for our work and for my submission for the inquiry, is there's little known about that. There's a one pager on, I think, on the submarine ASA, and you know that document, it's very broad in the sense of that the nation state Australia will have responsibility for stewardship of the waste, but there's very little transparency, as we understand, around that, and what does that stewardship actually mean? So that's been that piece is so hidden and not known.
3: Nuclear stewardship, says you're right, it's so secretive and there's so very little information out there, and that's what we're drawing out in the public inquiry, is that there are people, you know, very concerned about this and those obligations, because we do run the risk. We know that the UK have no plan about how they've been looking, you know, managing their nuclear waste. You know, you hear stories that there are submarines that are there in the ports, just sitting there, nuclear powered submarines in port, not being managed at all. And we know what the US is doing around nuclear waste as well, radioactive material. There is no textbook, and we all know that. We all know that. I know you're like Maralinga Jaroja mob and Emu mob who had been impacted by this. We know that there is no safe nuclear, full stop. That's been our lived experience story. That's been our generational story for decades now and for generations after generations. And so we need to make a lot of noise about that as well, because there is no safe way, and I think we need to be very clear. One thing that I'm very concerned about, and it's come out in, you know, through our Defence Minister Richard Marles, to say that they will use defence land and future defence land without guidelines and checks and balances on how they will find out that location. So there's a real threat. We've got one right here in South Australia with the Woomera Prohibited Area, and they've already made changes or tweaks to it already. So that's why I keep saying there are things moving and so many moving parts. We really need to be on the ball and not be complacent around that. One of the things that have come out around that stewardship stuff is that, you know, there's a real complacency, and I guess it's just about not knowing where those locations are going to be, and then the fact that they just change those rules and they can just create whatever is defence land by whatever. There's no guidelines on that. And so there's no real clarity around it, and it's an all unknown. And they, you know, they'll often use those terms like, oh, it won't happen in our lifetime. It's like, it's not until 2050 that these things are coming, and issues that we need to be dealing with around the waste and, you know, what needs to happen when, you know, submarines are being built in our ports and stuff. So I think now's the time for us to make that noise and that kickback, so we are making sure that, you know, we're sending a message to the Australian government and that they need to know as well about what's going on. But we're the ones that are really big time invested in this AUKUS agreement, and that's why ALBO's not running a parliamentary inquiry,

0: because he doesn't want to be transparent. And I think that's a big flaw. We need to make a lot of noise about that as Australians, everyday Australians. Why are we glorifying conflict and war and, you know, this militarisation? There are so many things happening of, you know, weapons, missile manufacturing, all these things that are happening across in our own communities. And that's really evident. And we're hearing that in the Royal, in this commission, public inquiry, that there's so many things that are really happening that will end up being just the little lackey that will end up fighting.
1: Coming up is Jailbreak.
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3: Hi, my name is Carl. We're currently at John Moroney Correctional Centre. We're on Jailbreak Radio. And sitting with me is Brother Trent. I'm currently from Canaanbal, Wawan Tribe. We're sitting in a little room at the moment. There's three of us in here, me and Bubble Boy Trent. Yep. And where are you from, my cousin? What's your name?
4: Yeah, I'm Trent. I'm from Redfern, Eora and Gadigal, man. Yeah, but at the moment I'm here with John Moroney, with Bubble Boy here, and where he's sitting here on Jailbreak Radio.
3: Yeah, about to tell you a little bit about us and that. I hope are listening in and all that, tune in, and hope you enjoy us. Like talking back and forth to each other, yeah. Something like that.
4: That's it.
3: Would you tell us a little bit more about yourself, my brother Trent, if you don't mind?
4: A bit more about myself, or
3: like where you're from and that, yeah. Like where you grew up.
4: I grew up around the city area.
3: Yep.
4: You know, moved down Wollongong when I was 10, 11, and I've been back and forth from Sydney to Wollongong, and I grew up in also in the boys' homes. So I've done Reeby, Cobham, Keelong. A Baxter, Carry On, yep. From a young age. Yeah, then I hit the adult prisons when I was 18. And I'm here right now with Brother Boy here, and we're sitting here at John Moroney at the moment. My mother passed away when I was 2.5 from a heroin overdose, which that hit me and my brother pretty hard because I was only young at the time, I was 2.5, and my baby brother was in a capsule. He was only a newborn baby. So basically my dad left us, my mum left us, and basically it was just me to defend for me and my brother. And I had my grandfather there, but then he was always on the alcohol all the time, drinking, round and round all the time. And because I was the oldest, I used to cop it all the time. It was hard, you know. And I used to hate it because I was the oldest and I used to cop it. Like physically, like, you know, bash laying to me. Yeah, it was pretty hard, and my brother didn't have to go through that bullshit, you know, I did. And, but I wear it, I cop it, you know, I'm a man, yep. So, yeah, you know what I mean? As an older brother, that's what you do, you know, look after your younger brother. And so, yeah, I was cop hiding all the time. Because Pop come home drunk and lost all the money on the pokies or whatever the case was, on the horses or whatever, and come out and take it out on me, you know? So I used to take off, and I took off at the age of 5, and I went to my step-auntie's house, which was in La Perouse. I took off there, and she basically looked after me ever since then. She passed away now. She's one of the aunties out at Lapa. She passed away now, and God bless her. Yeah, that's all I can say. Yeah, what about you, brother?
3: I'm from Canaanbal. All my family from Canaanbal, Wawan Tribe. Yep. Yeah, grew up with a single mother. And it was just like me and a couple other, like, she's really my auntie, but I call her mum.
4: Yep.
3: She's, yeah, grew up with her, moved around a lot, like lived everywhere.
4: Mm-hmm.
3: Yeah. Then finally got a house in Mount Druitt.
4: Yeah, man.
3: Lived there, it was all right, went to school and that there.
4: Mm-hmm.
3: Started getting in trouble with the law and that. Then, went to Joby and that a couple of times.
4: Mm-hmm.
3: And then, straight from Juba to jail, and then
4: I know that feeling.
3: I'm trying to settle down and be good, but
4: of course, it's hard, isn't it?
3: I lost my dad I think over 10 years now. He's been gone. I recently just lost my mother and my brother. My brother died with an overdose. My mum died with lung cancer.
4: Sorry to hear that.
3: Cancer and that. And I was locked up at the time, and
4: that would have been hard, right?
3: I was going through a situation and that, down and up. Yep. It wasn't for the brothers in Wellow and all that. That's
4: got you through.
3: Made my head strong and that, gone through that hard time.
4: Yep.
3: I just didn't want to be here no more. After my mum that left and that.
4: Yep. And then it's a hard thing to take on, bro.
3: Didn't know what to do.
4: World
3: just come crashing down.
4: Yep.
3: And I'm only 28 years old. I was just trying to get through the days and that. I just want to try and do good now. I'll get out in soon, 5 or 6 months away. Yep. I'm looking forward to it. Going to my kids and that. Moved around a lot. I'm just hoping I get out, I get stable accommodation and that this time, so I don't come back. I'm not saying I'm gone, but I'm open.
4: We
3: all can just do hope.
4: Look
3: forward, mm-hmm. I'm looking forward this time to get out, see what happens.
4: Good to see your kids again. Free again.
3: Play footy and all that. Get back in all that little lifestyle, trying to do the best.
4: 100%.
3: Hi everyone listening, tuning in. My name's CJ. I'm here with brother boy Trent. And hope you like the music we got upcoming for you. I've got some Archie Roach, open some Alan Jackson, Dolly Parton. Hope you're all just listening in the cells or wherever you're out in the world, tuning in. Hope you all enjoy yourself. Have a good day and stay deadly.

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1: Yeah, Trampo, but what got you through the hard times and up and down in jail when you're coming in and out since you've been in and like past times?
2: You say the uncles, you know, the brothers get us through, you know. Keep your head down, train, work, keep busy. You got to keep busy inside, you know. If you don't keep busy, then it's going to hit you, you know what I mean? Basically, that's what you do in jail. Just keep every day as it comes, take every day as it comes, and keep yourself busy. Keep strong-minded, you know.
1: Yeah, that's the one thing I realise being in here. You got to stay active, keep your mind on stuff and that. Like, stay strong-headed. If you don't have a strong 100%. Mind, like... Some rough days are coming for you, Ed.
2: Yes.
1: That's like, I believe 100%. That. Same. If you don't stay mentally strong, do you train and that, my boy?
2: That's right.
1: Keep staying physical, active, my boy.
2: That's all you can do, eh?
1: Yes. Like seeing the brothers do it.
2: 100%. Same.
1: Like when we're all on a good page, like I don't like seeing none of the brothers depressed.
2: Same, my brother.
1: When you're outside, what's this time around going to bring for you?
2: Hopefully, we'll see my youngest turns 3. Next month when I go to court, so hopefully I'll get out. I've got that, still got that bond with her, you know.
1: That's
2: good. My older kids are getting on now. The one's 18. I've got all girls too, so it's even harder, you know. I haven't got a boy, but my oldest is 18. I've got a 12, 11, and a 3-year-old. So, but they're in my life, so that's a blessing, you know. That's a blessing for me. I've got my kids in my life, and that's what I look forward to. Every time I get out, my babies, they're my babies, you know.
1: That's
2: what keeps me going. Keeps me strong and gets me through everything.
1: 100%. That's good, Dean.
2: What about yourself?
1: Going back to Newcastle, I got my partner out there waiting, my stepson.
2: Yeah, that's good.
1: Hoping to get out to him and, live a better life. That
2: you said you want to get out, get your own house too, don't you?
1: Get out and get a place and that. Yeah, because I don't like living with people.
2: Nah, it's hard at times, isn't it? Need your own space, your own place. You do your thing then. 100%.
1: But this time around, I'm hoping to get out, play football and that. Do different than last time. I stayed out for nearly 3 years. I done a good run, you know.
2: It's good.
1: Everything was going good. Then, stuff happens. You go from good to worse sometimes, I guess, life.
2: Yep.
1: Everyone get knocked down. You got to get back up. But I think I need this little time away. And, this time, just to reflect on myself and that. Realise the stuff I've done over the years.
2: Yeah.
1: Not just over the years, months and a couple of weeks. So this time, I just hope I get out to a positive person this time, situation.
2: Yeah,
1: like last situation, it was sort of up and down.
2: Hopefully it goes good for you this time, but hopefully, fingers crossed.
1: What is it that gets you through the days in there, Trent, my boy? Otherwise saying, how do you stay, physical, mentally, and all headstrong.
2: Headstrong in jail, my brother, is train.
1: Yep.
2: And be around good boys, and that's what gets me through, you know. You're around good lads that have your back and that, and they're for you. That's what gets you through. Training keeps your head strong as well. It takes you out of jail. Like most boys have done time, they know what I'm talking about. While you're in here, you got to keep yourself and your mind in these four walls. It's hard at times because you're worrying about what's going on the outside, but that's how I get through. I'll keep my head in jail, in these four walls. That's what I worry about, you know? And just hope my babies are out there doing well and they're right, they're safe, which I know they are. And that's what gets me, boy. Gets me through and hope and stronger. And when I get out, I'll just be there for them, you know? That's what I think.
1: Man, my boy.
2: Yeah.
1: Then the aim.
2: 100%. What about yourself? What keeps you strong?
1: Just staying active, I guess. Yeah, there's training and that, training, playing cards here and there, just the everyday things that you should do on the outside, I guess.
2: True.
1: But I try and stay out of my head a lot because, that does get to people in here.
2: Mm-hmm.
1: Just always overthinking all the time, thinking of the worst stuff could happen and that.
2: Of course.
1: But that's why I always train, I guess. Yeah, just try and jump on that phone when I can get the chance, jump on that phone, ring up the family on the outside and that, the partner and
2: 100%.
1: The kids and that, see how they're going. Just little basic stuff, I guess.
2: Yeah.
1: Hi everyone, I'm welcome to Jailbreak. I'm known as CJ. We're here at Sydney and listening to Jailbreak. I'm here with Brother Boy
2: Trent.
1: We're sitting here and we're just gonna tell you a little bit about us and not just mucking around, have a laugh. Yeah, long story short.
2: Yeah, for sure, my brother, for sure. Yeah, that's it.
1: Enjoy the show, eh? Enjoy the show. Yeah. Oh, yeah, the most important thing.
2: That's right.
1: Getting the cobwebs out there shaking off. First time doing this stuff.
2: Yeah. No, we're doing all right, brother. We're doing all right. We're doing all right.

0: across the country. Jailbreak's coming right to your cell, wherever you are in the system.
1: Yeah, I'm not thinking Tremble, but I'm addiction wise. Mm-hmm. Like when you're in, like, not just say in the community and out, like,
2: yep.
1: Like how's your addiction going in here, like, at the moment?
2: Well, at the moment, I'm on the bup injection, which is called Bivital injection. Yep. I'm on 128 milligrams. That keeps me going. It stops me from using it and holds me. If anyone doesn't know what that is, it's a synthetic heroin. Like, you got methadone and you got the bup. Because we can't have strips in jail, we get the injection once a month, and it holds you, and I reckon it does. Since I've been on it now for about 4.5 years, and that's the best thing that's ever happened to me, you know. It does work. So anyone out there that's looking for help and want to stop using inside and out, I recommend getting on the Bivital injection. That's the best thing. It's the best thing that's happened to me.
1: How has it been since, like, you've been, like, since you've been living up to now?
2: Yep.
1: How was your drug use and all that back in the days? Like, how was your, like, daily life routine on the outside?
2: My daily life was wake up, go commit crime to go support my drug habit. At the time, I was on heroin, marijuana, a little bit of ice. But, yeah, my main one was heroin. Been on that from a young age. It's hard, you know, it's hard. Everyone out there that's had a heroin addiction, it's very hard. It's very, very hard.
1: Sure is,
2: yeah. You wake up, you're crook, you need to go and get that fixed to fix yourself up, and then you're right, and you can start your day. That's why I'm on the bup injection at the moment. It helps me, it holds me, it stops me from using. It stops me from chasing in here and chasing out there. It helps, eh? Yeah. What about you, my brother?
1: Yeah, I've been, like, I'm on the program at the moment, but on the outside it wasn't that good. Like, I was using on the outside.
2: Mm-hmm.
1: Yeah, like, since, like a young age, I started drinking and that, like a usual person do.
2: Yes.
1: And, like, growing up in a small community place, like Canamble and that, like and Mount Druitt, like, it's
2: hard because everyone's on it, eh?
1: Yeah, it's not the best.
2: Yes.
1: You just follow suit, I guess.
2: Yeah, my brother.
1: Like, you see people doing it, and you're like, you just want to try and all that. And, like, I tried it all.
2: Yep.
1: And then, but I'm on the program at the moment. I'm hoping this time I get out, I'm just going to stay clean. Because I've been offered for a bit.
2: Yeah, cool, my brother, man.
1: Yeah, I'm trying to stay away from it and that.
2: 100%.
1: But it is hard. It is a mental thing, I guess.
2: Yep.
1: But, yeah, I'm trying to stay away from it and that, I guess.
2: But you're doing good, my brother. You're doing good, eh? You should be proud of yourself.
1: Yeah, like...
2: 100%.
1: Yeah, like you said, you know, like, I recommend the brothers and all that, even the sisters, all the brothers, mate. Get on the Bupadol program.
2: For sure.
1: I recommend that there for people. That helps a lot. But it's easier said than done, because we're sitting in here at the moment, not out there.
2: Mm-hmm.
1: But, like, when I get out there in the community, I'm hoping to stay away from it.
2: Yep.
1: Like, I'm hoping to just, stay clean for my family, my kids, because, I lost too many people to the drugs-wise anyway.
2: God bless you.
1: Yeah, I lost too many people, and, like, I just want to get out to a stable and fit me and that, so I don't bring me back into this here place no more.
2: Yeah,
1: nothing
2: to do. That's all we want, you know. 100%. Yeah, you want that, I want that.
1: Yeah,
2: most guys.
1: Yes, we all want
2: and
1: it.
2: And the girls want that, you know?
1: Yeah,
2: 100%.
1: We all want the same thing. It's just easier said than done.
2: Yeah, that's the one.
1: Like, it's easier to say it than do it.
2: Yeah, for
1: We all bump into, like, things that obstacles going to bring us back down.
2: Sure.
1: And, like, if, like, say from us, like, come from record, people that would record, like us, in a place being locked up, going into the community, it's sort of hard.
2: Yeah, it is.
1: Because you get targeted, especially when you go back to a small community place.
2: For sure.
1: It's
2: easy to fall back into that trap again, it's that cycle again.
1: Yes.
2: You know, especially for us, when you're saying we've got criminal records, it's a lot easier for us to fall back in that cycle where it is for a person who had a criminal record, drug habit or alcoholic or whatever it is, you know, like. And for us, in our communities, we see our people all the time on the drugs, on the grog. To us, that's normal. It's a normal, everyday thing.
1: Yeah.
2: You know, we're trying to break that cycle, and it's hard. But we take every day as it comes, and hopefully, How you going out there, everybody? This is Jailbreak. You're here with Trent and CJ. We're at John Moroney Correctional Centre. Stay tuned, and I hope you like listening to Jailbreak.
1: Tramadol. Did you know about the Bupe program when you was out of the out of the system and that, like before you come into the systems and that? Did you know about it in the community and all that before you come in here?
2: Yeah, I did, my brother. I did. I got on it while I was in jail. I've been on it for 4 years now, and I've been on it in jail and outside. And I tell you now, it's the best thing. The best thing that's happened to me, my brother. It's the best. Yeah, it stops me from using. It holds me. It's good. I recommend it. If anyone wants to get off the shit and better their lives, I reckon it does help. Eh? It does help.
1: Yeah. No, same. I believe that. Yeah.
2: Well, you're on the same, aren't you, my brother?
1: Same,
2: that's right.
1: Same thing, my brother. Yep. Yeah. It does help a lot.
2: It does.
1: Yes, it's like you said, like people need to get on it, so to stop using and that spreading Hep C and all that, spreading Hep C and just catching and taking it home to your kids. You don't want that, my brother.
2: No one wants that, my brother. No way. No way. Like,
1: Have you caught the Hep C before and all that?
2: Yes, I have had Hep C. I've had it 3 times, and I've cleared it whilst being in jail and once on the outside. Now, if anyone doesn't know how to clear it, go to the doctors and ask them to get on the Hep C treatment. It's a pill, and it takes a couple of weeks now, and then you clear it. So,
1: yeah.
2: What about you, my brother?
1: Yeah, I'm going to say this. I never caught it before. Yep. I had Hep C. I had it twice. First time I caught it was in South Coast.
2: Mm-hmm.
1: Yeah, and like you said, just take the tablets, and that do go away, but portion of... some of it is still active, like not active, but still in your system.
2: Yeah, it hides. Yeah,
1: still stays in your system.
2: Mm-hmm.
1: But like I said, get the tablets and that, and spread it, getting rid of it and all that, instead of taking it home to your family, spreading it and all that. Like even if when you're sharing and all that, just make sure you do a clean way, think on it, all that. Flush it all the time, use think on.
2: Yep.
1: Like, I recommend that there all the
2: That's
1: time.
2: That's it, eh? Yeah. If you can't get think on, always use water, cold water, 3 times.
1: Yeah.
2: That gets rid of it too.
1: When you was out, I'm talking about the bupe, now when you was out in the community, was you using it on the outside, the bupe?
2: No, I wasn't using the bupe on the outside. Don't get me wrong, I've had my ups and downs out there, like we all do. I went off the rails a bit there before I come in this time, and I was chopping into the gear again. I shouldn't have, but I did. Thank God I come back in this time and at MAA, and I told the nurse what was going on, and she reckoned me, put me back on the Vivitrol injection that weekend. I got it straight away, so that helped me, I was stressing, I didn't think I was going to get back on it.
1: We've all
2: been there and done it, that's right.
1: We all go through the same similar struggles all the time.
2: For sure, yeah.
1: Thanks for listening, everybody. It's coming to an end now. Thanks for listening. You have been listening to Jailbreak Radio, wherever you are. It's good to host this for the first time. Sorry if I'm a little bit nervous. But wherever you are in the system or out in the community listening in, I hope you enjoy your day, rest of the day and that, and stay deadly.
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0: Oh yes, hello and welcome to another episode of Checkpoint here on Joy 94.9, broadcasting nationwide across the Community Radio Network. We're here giving a one-up to diversity in gaming. My name is Elliot, joined here live in the studio by a very Pokemon-cladded individual by the name of Luke.
1: Called out.
0: I got a good thing.
1: I got a new Pokemon shirt. I did.
0: And I like it.
1: It's pretty, right?
0: And I told you how much I
1: like
0: it.
1: Pikachu on it.
0: Yeah,
1: and it says I've got to catch them all on the back.
0: It does.
1: Yeah.
0: And we're not even talking about venereal diseases this time.
2: Gross.
1: I don't have a fast enough comeback for that. Probably have a few, so I'll leave it there.
0: Okay, good. You got to catch them all. It's Edie.
2: Hello.
0: How are you?
2: I'm good. You may not notice, but I'm also wearing a piece of Pokemon merch on me. It's actually my earrings. I got them from the... not that this is a plug for the store or anything, but I did get them from a Japanese Pokemon Center when I was there on my honeymoon.
0: Very cute.
2: And one's a Combi and the other one's a Teddy Ursa.
0: Oh, I love that.
2: Do you know either of those?
0: Absolutely.
2: Pokemon?
0: I love Pokemon.
2: Yeah. True.
0: And I was going to say, James, now all the pressure's on you.
3: I'm not wearing any Pokemon, but I do love it.
2: Failure.
3: Yeah, I failed.
2: Failure.
3: I didn't get the memo.
0: Any video game merch whatsoever on your person?
3: I mean, I've got a Yu-Gi-Oh bag.
0: Yeah, there you go.
2: I've also got that covered by my Yu-Gi-Oh shirt.
3: The pressure's back on you guys. What Yu-Gi-Oh stuff have you got?
2: Yeah, what Yu-Gi-Oh stuff have you got?
1: I wouldn't even call Yu-Gi-Oh a video game franchise, though.
0: Yeah, but, you know.
2: Yeah.
0: It's nerdy. It exists in the realm.
2: It's a multimedia franchise now.
1: That's like saying WWE is a video game franchise.
0: We should never talk about it again.
2: Got him.
0: Coming up in the show, obviously, we got the big video game news headlines of the week. And we're also going to be talking about a rather fun topic, because we're going to be talking about single session video games. And by that, I mean games that you can play and finish in just an evening or a single session. It's kind of in the name, right, Luke?
1: Sure.
0: Yeah.
1: I love a short game. Yeah. I love starting a game knowing that I can actually block out time, like a movie or something, you know, and finish it in a couple of hours. That's super satisfying, and I wish more games would do it. I hate open worlds. No more 100-hour adventures, please.
0: That's not true. Come on.
2: you can get tired of them. Where a short game you can finish in one sitting, you don't have time to get tired of.
1: Mm. Yeah.
2: It's there, and then you're finished with it, and you can be satisfied with what you
1: have.
2: They
1: get in, they get out, no pillow talk afterwards.
2: Yeah.
1: It's perfect.
0: There you go. Exactly what you're after.
2: Thank
1: you. Right.
0: Yeah. Especially as time-poor individuals love a short game. So we're going to be breaking that down later in the show. And if you want to get in contact with us throughout the show, please do. You can email checkpoint@joy.org.au.
1: 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We are Checkpoint Gaming on Facebook, and we are at checkpoint.au on X, Instagram, TikTok, and Blue Sky.
0: Absolutely. But before any of that, let's get stuck into the show.
4: Fiddling with joysticks and smashing the D-pad.
5: Tell us, have you been playing with yourself?
0: Yes, another week of gaming. Goodness, we've been getting our game on, Luke. What have you been playing?
1: Pick me.
0: Yeah, I did.
1: Okay, so I'm playing one I'm pretty excited about. I just started a couple of days ago when it released, Blood of Dawnwalker.
0: Hey.
1: This is the new vampire game from former Witcher developers. Well, there's some former Witcher devs on the team. The whole team's not former Witcher developers. They're called Rebel Wolves, and they include some of the team that worked on The Witcher 3. Mm-hmm. And... you know, this is a big, bold, open-world RPG that has a lot of that Witcher DNA very much in it. So if you like those kinds of games, immediately Blood of Dawnwalker scratches that itch. It's a kind of cool vampire story, as all vampire stories are. You're a Dawnwalker, which means that by day you are human, and by night you are a vampire. But it means that you can actually go out during the daytime, unlike traditional vampires where they burn in the sun. So this character means you can actually have the day in the night. And in a really cool spin, you have different abilities that you can activate and use during your human parts of the day and during the vampire parts of the night. So you have different abilities, different combat things you can do. You even have to use different healing items. So during the day, you have traditional potions and stuff like that. During the night, you got to grab a rat off the ground and give it a chew, get some blood. You can eat people too, but I mean, rats are kind of like the morally like fine thing to do.
0: Oh, you're playing this game morally consciously?
1: Not yet. Okay. But I'll tell you what, the thing is, happens is, though, you have these conversations with characters, and there's lots of like dialogue trees and choices to make and things like that. And if you're hungry and you're a vampire mode and you're hungry, sometimes the conversation options veer between like the actual choice and an option that's just give in to the hunger.
2: Wow.
1: And so you can, even without meaning to or without intentionally doing it, you can just end up eating people that you talk to if you're hungry.
3: Oh, yeah.
2: That's actually a really interesting
1: that's cool, right?
2: way to show that. Yeah.
1: So if you want to talk to someone and not kill them, you better make sure that you are not hungry at the time. That's all I'll say. That's a good life lesson for me as well, actually. The other cool thing it does is it has this time mechanic. So during the day and the night, you have a limited amount of hours that you can do things. So when you finish a quest or even use a skill point or enter into a deep conversation with a companion or another character, that takes time off your day. And the whole game is centered around you have 30 days to save your family before this big kind of event takes place. So you have limited time. You have, you know, 8 hours a day and then 8 hours in the night, and you do a quest, it eats up some of that time. If it's a long quest or a long thing that you have to do, you might eat up multiple slots of that time. So there's this constant feeling of like, where do I spend my time? Do I focus on this side quest? Do I help this person, or is that going to take time? Like in the first part of the game, the prologue, there's someone who their son's grave has been robbed, and then you go and you find out why that happened, and then you go back and help her out, and she's like, hey, can you help me actually just rebury my son's skeleton and stuff? But that takes time, so it's the right thing to do, and it's good for your character and for the story and stuff, and you'll get a reward for doing so, but then you lose time from other quests you could be doing instead.
0: Oh, the time pressure.
1: Yes, yeah, so there's constant dilemma of like, what is the right thing to do? Do I make the moral choice or like the gamey choice? And the story's good and the character's interesting, so I find myself trying to play it the way that I would emotionally want to play the game rather than gamifying it, which is a really interesting kind of tactic for this game to take on. So I'm enjoying it. I'm only a few hours in. You can read Austin's full review of The Blood of Dawnwalker on checkpointgaming.net. They loved it as well, gave it an 8. It's a little janky with the combat and the movement. This is definitely not a AAA developer. It's like a AA developer made with AAA ambitions, right? So it's not perfect, but I think the foundation of the ideas and the story and the characters are strong enough to carry it through so far.
0: Love that. I mean, you know I love a vampire story, so this is one on my radar for sure. The Blood of Dawnwalker, available on PC, PlayStation 5, and Xbox Series X and S. I've been able to jump into a game that is just launched into 1.0. We've got a review on the website written by Tom. This is for Moonlighter 2, which has the full title, Moonlighter 2, The Endless Vault. You have to give everything its full title these days.
3: How would you know?
0: It's a long one, but it's a really cool game.
1: I love the concept of Moonlighter, the first one, right? So this was just, remind me, so you're out kind of doing dungeons, getting loot, and then the other part of the game is you're then selling that loot in your shop.
0: Correct.
1: So, and this is the sequel, which goes, I guess, further than that.
0: Yeah, well, the big thing that the sequel does is it's kind of much more of a 3D world. The combat is hugely improved rather than this kind of more isometric-y thing.
1: Hell yeah.
0: But yes, as you described, Luke, it is a game about moonlighting. You have these two stages to the game. One, you're going out and doing these dungeon crawls and fighting the enemies, and it's kind of roguelike-y in that sense. But the most impressive part about that dungeon crawling is the loot acquisition. So you'll uncover chests and get loot, and then there's this inventory management system where, you know, you're not going to be able to fit everything into your inventory, but you are there to find the most precious, the most valuable loot so that you can then sell it in your shop later in the day cycle. So what you're doing is that you're playing these little kind of puzzle games with your loot. So some loot will, for instance, have different effects. So for instance, it might electrify an object within your backpack, which increases its value and its rarity. Cool. But then that object becomes overcharged, and if it gets impacted again, it will break. But then there are other items that might remove an overcharge effect, or some items that will increase in value anytime anything in your backpack is overcharged, or it'll, you know, there are different ways that different items interact with each other. And so you're playing this constant puzzle game, which is the strongest element of this, in my opinion, when you're going and doing these dungeon crawls, and it makes it really engaging, that kind of aspect of the game. You then take it back and you're selling it in your shop. So right at the start, you'll have no idea the value of anything. You're kind of attributing a value and then watching the reactions of the people walking into your shop going, oh my God, this is far too expensive. All through like little emojis or whatever.
1: Cost of living.
0: It's the cozy lives crisis. And and sometimes they'll have like, money eyeballs, and they're like, Cha-ching, what a bargain. And you're like, oh, I might have undersold that one. And
1: so I love that. It's a good loop.
0: Yeah, it's a really good loop. And the game is tracking this for you. So you can see what you've sold it for in the past, what people's reactions were to it, so that you can adjust the next time you're playing. So it really is a game about learning and evolving based on the economy around you. And then using that money to buy upgrades, new weapons, new armor, extra slots within your backpack so that you can carry more the next time. You can upgrade your shop. There's a lot of cosmetics as well. It's really, really good. I think the weakest element of the game for me is definitely the combat. Despite the fact that it is vastly improved upon the original, it's still left a little bit wanting. It's just a bit basic. And so without that kind of looting, puzzle-solving aspect, like, you can see that the combat itself would get really dry really quickly. And I know that every time I'm jumping back in, it's because of that kind of puzzle-solving, loot acquisition element of things. This is far and away from, like, a Hades 2-style combat system, but if they can figure that out for number 3, this might be, like, one of my favorite games ever, like, as a series. Wow. Because the concept is so strong. I love a game that has two phases. I think it's like my new obsession. I love a Dave the Diver. I love, you know, a Cult of the Lamb. I love a game where it's like, no, you go out and do the thing and then you come back
2: and do another thing.
0: And do a different thing that is integrated and cohesive. And yeah, I love that. I think this game is excellent. Whilst there are some improvements that can still be made, and hopefully they continue to make it throughout continued development, but it is a strong 1.0 launch. And as I said, you can find Tom's full review over at checkpointgaming.net. Moonlighter 2, it's a really cool game.
1: Yeah.
0: Available on PC, PlayStation 5, Xbox Series S, X and S, and Nintendo Switch 2. Hey, those are the games we've been playing this week. Stick around, we're going to be taking you through the big video game news of the week coming up. You are here with Checkpoint on Joy, broadcasting nationwide across the Community Radio Network.
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0: Yes, go hit up checkpointgaming.net because there you can see a hands-on preview for Final Fantasy Resonance. 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
8: That's why Checkpoint is here with all the biggest gaming details of the week and the stories that matter to you. It's time for the news.
0: Oh yes, let's get stuck into the gaming news headlines of the week. Luke, take us through it. What's making headlines?
1: Well, normally we'd spend a bit of time going through like a PlayStation State of Play and we'd shout out like all the amazing things that we saw and the announcements and the reveals and a lot of cool stuff like that. We're not going to do that exactly today because there wasn't that much interesting shown off in the PlayStation State of Play this week.
2: Wow.
1: There were some interesting games, you know, especially they did like a deep dive of some Japanese games that we already knew about that are coming next year. So it certainly wasn't like a bad show, but if you were looking for like big reveals and exciting announcements and kind of thrilling industry news, you were not going to find it at this event. There were some cool release dates though, right? So firstly, Final Fantasy VII Revelation got a big gameplay reveal and a release date. This is, of course, is the third and final chapter in the Final Fantasy VII Remake Trilogy. It's coming April the 8th in 2027. A bit further than I thought it would be, but I know people are very excited about playing the third chapter of this game.
0: Of course.
1: The remake's been hugely successful and popular, and a lot of people are really keen on this one.
0: Now, correct me if I'm wrong, was like there a Final Fantasy VII Remake interlude or something that was like a spin-off or like a part of a story?
1: It was
0: or
1: a
0: like
1: DLC. Yeah.
0: Integrate.
1: Yeah. It was a DLC for the first
0: so
1: Final Fantasy VII.
0: Theoretically, there could be more like DLC or something, more expansions, but this is like the final major part of the story?
1: That's right. This will finish off the main narrative. And yeah, you're right, the Integrate, it was like it took a different character that wasn't in the first part of the remake and expanded their story. So, I mean, there's always room to go back to this franchise, right? But yeah, this is the end of Final Fantasy VII in terms of what we played on the PS1 back in 1997.
0: You know I'm not a JRPG guy, but I respect everybody that tells me this is one of the best games ever made, and I'm glad that the remake apparently is also incredible and people are able to finish off this trilogy.
2: I wonder, it's starting to make me wonder like what precedent this is setting though. Like what other big name old retro games is there IP owner going to spin into a set of three remake games, you
0: yeah,
2: know?
0: With DLC and extras.
2: With DLC, it's like when movies started to come in two parts.
1: Oh, when you did like three Hobbit movies as well, and you were like, why the three Hobbit movies?
2: Yeah, exactly. It's exactly like that, come to think of it.
1: I agree with you. I think, you know, Final Fantasy VII at least, it does feel like a monumental enough piece of gaming history that could be fleshed out more in the 2020s compared to when it released in the 1990s. So I get it in this case, but I'd hate to see it happen more often, though.
2: They appear to be pulling it off. I am not a Final Fantasy VII girly at all, so I have no dog in this race, but I hear that the games have been good. So
1: you must
2: they
1: have watched a lot of it with your wife playing it, too.
2: Not really. Haven't really been paying attention. But I feel like if they did a worse job with the remakes, you know, they would be getting more criticism for pushing it out to three games.
1: Sure. Yeah.
2: So they're obviously filling it with enough
1: stuff.
2: They
1: justified it, I think. But also, Until Dawn is officially coming on January 28th, 2027. Until Dawn 2, sorry. This was announced a couple months ago as part of Summer Game Fest, I believe. The PlayStation thing they did there. It's cool. It looks like a fun game. The cool part of this news for me is that Ad Hoc Studio, which is the team that made Dispatch last year, are actually helping develop Until Dawn 2. They've helped craft the story of the game. And as a result, the team promises a much richer experience with tougher choices that impact the branching narrative. Elliot, you were very blunt and fair in your assessment before the show where you said, oh, the writing might be good in this one.
0: Yeah.
1: Because Until Dawn, it was intentionally slasher, teen, goofy, not the best writing, right?
0: So now I have to justify myself.
2: Yeah, you do.
0: Because that was personal, Luke. That was just for you and I.
1: Oh, okay.
0: No, I love Until Dawn. Please don't get me wrong. But I love it in a

0: and that the writing is going to be bad. I understand that it's a bit dumb and hokey, and that's kind of part of its charm as well. And don't get me wrong, I just genuinely love that game. I like slashes. I like the idea. I like the horror. I like the twists and turns of that narrative. But what Ad Hoc was able to do with Dispatch to me was more intelligent writing. It didn't quite rely on the same level, even though there was some, but not quite the same level of campiness or silliness. And so I do wonder what that collaboration looks like. Is there going to be more intelligent, more meaningful writing in this? And how does that translate? How does that present itself? I'm excited by that prospect.
1: Does it have anything to do with the original Until Dawn storyline or characters?
0: It's a sequel. I assume it's going to be the same type of game.
2: It's anthology, so it's not going to be directly connected. No.
1: Right. Okay. I was going to say.
2: But I think the difference is that PlayStation own the Until Dawn IP, and the developer has since left, and now they're doing their own thing with the Dark Pictures and the other games they're doing. And so PlayStation were like, okay, how do we recook this IP today? And they've got this new developer of Fire Sprite, which I imagine has some former members who worked on the first one, maybe, I don't know, and then Ad Hoc now coming in to help with the narrative part of it as well. So it feels like they're just kind of reheating the IP and making it kind of anthology.
0: I don't know what ties in, if anything, but you know, it's always one of those things where like a surprise character could show up like 20 years later from the original.
2: I wonder because there's Old Mate, who would always be like the interlude dude in like The Office, but he passed away in real life.
1: So I guess he can't be in this. One of the main actresses, Hayden Panettiere, passed away recently, which was really sad to hear. She played Sam, I believe the character's name was.
0: I think you're right.
1: She was my favorite part of Until Dawn.
3: She was my favorite as well.
1: So,
0: and they probably can't afford Mr. Robot now.
1: No, because he got too famous.
2: No, after he played
1: Rami Malek. I forgot Rami Malek was in it.
2: He played Freddie Mercury. It's all over.
0: Yeah.
2: Can't go back from that, unfortunately. No. Metro 2039 got a release date, February 4th. It looks good. I played a preview of this one myself a few weeks ago. Played a few hours of Metro 2039. It's a brilliant game. Very fun. I mean, I say fun. It's a horrific setting. You've played these games, Elliot. It's like dark and dreary and
0: debilitating, you know,
2: post-apocalyptic
0: awful.
2: And depressing. And
0: absolutely.
2: Such a good time. I can't wait to play it. Maneater 2. Got announced. Okay. The shark game. A shark PG. I kind of love this, though. Like, Maneater was underrated. I thought it was like a good little fun game. You're leveling up this shark. You're like eating other animals and people. Yeah. And it was campy and goofy and
1: there's
2: silly
1: and
2: fun.
1: There's more you can do, though, isn't there? They've only scratched the surface with shark games.
0: Absolutely. We need to go deeper.
1: That sounds sarcastic, but I'm actually not trying to be sarcastic. I think there's a bunch you could do.
2: Yeah, I think so, too. I'm keen on this. I'll play it. Crimson Desert is getting a new DLC. Good for them. Coming October 15th. And Gran Turismo 7 got a big focus. I don't care for it, but I'm happy for Gran Turismo 7 fans. Anyway, it was a bit of a weird one. They even opened the State of Play with like a clip from the Resident Evil movie. Okay.
0: Yeah.
2: It just felt weird to me. Like, I'm watching it going, it was 11 p.m. here in
0: Melbourne.
2: What
0: does that have to do with PlayStation?
2: Because I guess Zach Cregger, who's the director, was like, here's a look at Sony Pictures, I guess, is Resident Evil. So they were like, here's the...
0: That's the answer.
2: Yeah, but it's loose, right? Yeah. It's like, yeah, I guess. Anyway, underwhelming State of Play. But there you go. I guess still just avoiding anything big until the end of the year when the big GDA is released, I suppose.
0: Speaking of, do we have updated information?
2: Well, very exciting.
1: Very important news
2: the internet,
1: story.
0: Stop the presses.
2: The internet's mad. They're mad, particularly girlfriends and wives of straight male gamers, who I feel the worst for. Bless them. So, essentially, GTA 6, one of the big things that was revealed last week as part of the big gameplay reveal of GTA 6 is that you can actually romance and have a relationship in the game, particularly you play as Jason and Lucia, who are a couple.
0: Yes.
2: And so you can then, when you're playing as either of them, you can take the other character on dates, you can text them, and you can even hold their hand.
0: Aww.
2: For some people, though, that is the last straw. This on TikTok, some concerned partners have stated that they would not allow their partner to play the game because they feel like it is a form of cheating. One TikToker said, "In absolutely no human way is my fiance playing GTA 6. You literally have to maintain a relationship with a girl in the video game and text her, and she'll get mad if you don't text her back. You have to take her on dates and you can have sex with her. Don't let your boyfriend or fiance or husband play GTA 6.
1: Does anyone think this is real?
0: No, I was talking, that's what I said.
2: Here's the thing, right? I was talking to Elliot about this before the show, right? And Elliot's like, I reckon

0: this is just BS. And I said, hang on a second, though. These are probably people that have never interacted with a romance system in a game before. They've never played Dragon Age or any queer type game where you have relationships, right? These boyfriends and husbands who are getting GTA probably don't play Baldur's Gate 3, right? So this could very well be the first time they've ever been exposed to the idea of a relationship in a game. And so I can totally imagine some idiot girlfriend thinking, how dare my boyfriend play this? Like, I can just picture it. So yeah, it could be BS, but it could also not be BS, and I wouldn't be surprised.
1: I can see that, but I also think there are a lot of deeply weird and unserious people out there, and I'm specifically looking at this example that we've included here because you know, there's one TikToker who said, you know, blah, blah, blah, I'm not letting my fiancé play this game because of everything, you know, Luke just repeated. And then, but apparently the fiancé made a response where he was actually going to respect his fiancé's wishes.
2: Well, yeah, we've got a quote from him.
1: Do I want to play GTA 6? 1,000%. But if it bothers my woman and I'm supposed to sacrificially serve her and she does have some good points, then I will do so. Like, who are these people?
3: Are they okay? No,
1: I don't think they're okay.
0: No, they're not okay, but I think they're real. I genuinely believe idiots like this exist. I do. We're in a bubble where we don't have to think about this sort of stuff, right? You know, I've still got a romance with Iron Bull going for like 12 years strong. But I just think there are absolutely people that are going to see this and go, oh my God, you're going to spend time with this fake in-game AI girl and not spend time with your actual girlfriend. How very dare you?
2: I've been dating Sebastian for longer than my real-world relationship existed. So therefore...
0: And Julio cries to me once a week.
2: Yeah. No, well, I'm technically cheating on Sebastian with Julio.
0: That's true, actually. Yeah. I do think this is ridiculous. But, I mean, a lot of people online have chimed in saying this is a form of cheating. Yeah, this is like cheating on your partner by having an in-game relationship with a character.
2: Look, people can define their own boundaries for their relationships. But if this is legit, and I guess we have to take it legitimately to have any kind of semblance of a conversation about it. If it's legit, it reeks of huge insecurities with the relationship. It is like... kind of pathetic to use, you know, that kind of blunt terminology. It's like, okay, a video game exists and there are romance systems in it, but also they just misunderstanding this game. You're playing as both Lucia and Jason. Like, you're as much romancing Jason with Lucia as you are vice versa.
3: Yeah, you're not really in the relationship. You're kind of just controlling their relationship.
0: Yeah, but like, how many of these straight guys, right, in theory, how many of these straight guys are going to be playing as Lucia and taking Jason out on dates?
2: I'm assuming you have to progress the game at times. Like, I don't think this is a game.
0: But wouldn't they think that was a bit gay?
1: Yeah.
2: I don't care what
0: they have. If they have to, like, take the guy out on a date or hold the guy's hand as the girl, isn't that, like, a bit gay?
2: I feel like you don't even need to engage in those systems. Like I know you're making fun, but it really is annoying because I can imagine that person exists and makes my skin crawl. Yeah.
1: I think this these people probably do exist. It's obviously a very small minority. I think this is an example of something breaking containment, probably to Luke's point that these people just are really not used to how prevalent romance in video games are these days and what that looks like.
2: It's like if you're singing a love song, you're not actually in love with this other person. It's like, it's not your media. You're just consuming it. You didn't write it. It wasn't based on your... I don't know. People take it too seriously.
1: On some level, I actually respect it if a person... No, well, listen to me. I respect it if a person decides to just say, hey, this isn't worth blowing up my relationship, so I just won't play the game. I feel like a lot of people out there are taking GTA 6 so... personally, like, oh my God, it's my whole life. I'm going to play this. And it is just a video game. If it's going to bother your wife to that such an extent, then you don't have to play the video
0: game. Get a new wife, mate. I tell you what, if my partner ever said to me, don't engage in this form of, if a video game, whatever, I know I'm a gamer, even with something else, don't engage in this specific form of media because I'll be upset about it, I'd just be like, mate, grow up. Like, what are you talking about? There's no way I would, like, oh, I'm not going to play it ever then, darling, no worries. I'd be like, go find somebody else. Like, that's ridiculous.
2: Yeah. It's the same as saying, no, you're not allowed to go out tonight. What if a girl hits on you at the bar? It's like, right, bad luck. You have to trust me.
3: Yeah, so we're in a relationship. Insert, though, so I still don't quite get it. You're not in the game relationship.
2: Exactly.
3: You're,
2: it's not
3: you're controlling this couple. It's not you.
2: They literally have a different name.
3: Yeah. Like,
2: it's not you.
0: But I guess if they're choosing to spend time in the in-game relationship while the girlfriend's like wanting time I think that's a different problem. That's probably part of it, though. Yeah, right? Yeah. It's like, oh, they're going to be spending time in this fake relationship and not with me, their real woman. You know, that's kind of, I think, part of it as well. Yes. Right?
2: No, you're getting too real now and you're making me feel guilty about how much I play video games and not spend time with my boyfriend. So I'm going to move the conversation on. Fair. 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My name is Elliot, joined here live in the studio by Luke, by Edie, and by James. Hi, crew.
4: Hello.
2: Yo, yo, yo, yo. We're here, ready to talk about single session gaming. Now, this is the idea of this show was kind of like it started as a short game, like a game that you can kind of knock over in a few hours, and you can kind of complete it from start to finish in just a single session, uninterrupted. Nothing you have to remember between sleeps or from one session to the next. I think this is an uncommon way to kind of play video games, but certainly not unheard of. And so I think the first obvious question is, do any of us remember maybe a recent example or just any example whatsoever of a game that they legitimately booted up and completed in a single session, maybe an evening, maybe a day after work, maybe you had the day off and you just crammed through a video game? And was that intentional, or did it just kind of sneak up on you that the credits started rolling? You're like, oh, okay, this was a few hours. Does anybody have an example?
1: Well, the other day, so this is actually something that me and Charlie, my wife, like to do a lot. It's like a good way to wind down. And she has a huge collection of pretty small games, because we're both of the opinion that games trend too long these days. And we actually really love to look for a game that is not that long and probably can be finished in one sitting. And so one we played just recently is called Creature Kitchen, which is a really cute little, I guess you could call it a cozy game. And it's got that retro, like PS1 style graphics going on, or maybe PS2 really. And it's a cute little game where you're just in this little cottage with a lot of little creatures around, both real creatures like raccoons and cats and stuff, but also mythical creatures. And your only job is to make them a little snack.
2: Aww.
1: And the goal is you look around this cottage for ingredients to make them a little snack. And so part of the game is experimenting with the dishes to see what you can make and finding recipes. And others is like finding the creatures themselves. And the whole thing took us like, I want to say maybe 2 hours total to get through. And that's all it needed, you know. It was a little bite-sized experience. It didn't want to be longer because it didn't have enough ideas for that. But it was just like really cute.
2: Yeah, there's something very beneficial about a game that doesn't overstay its welcome.
1: Yes.
2: It almost feels like some games are designed with this mentality of like, you know, it's more valuable if it's longer, or people won't view it in a positive light if it's only a couple of hours long. But really, like, I do think that's a false mentality. Like, why can't you just have a game that's 2 hours long, doesn't overstay its welcome, does exactly what it intends to do, and then moves on?
0: I do think for me, it's a bit of a sweet spot, right? In terms of the amount of time it takes to finish a game. Like, I think, you know, for a game, for example, 4 hours is a time that we'll probably talk about a bit today as a game that can be finishable in one sitting. Mm-hmm. 4 hours is kind of a long sitting for a video game, though. In terms of, like, uninterrupted, on the couch, yeah, you can do it on a weekend, maybe, or if you're really feeling it. I personally can't do 4 hours of gaming in a night after work, right? My brain is fried. Mm. So having a 4 hour session is actually a bit of a commitment. And to me, a 4 hour game needs to have a really strong hook to keep you going for that time. So one that jumps out to me that I did, and I played it was a very quiet New Year's Eve, had no plans, and it was like about 9 o'clock at night, and I booted up Firewatch. back when that came out, like back in that year, whatever year that was. And I put it on about 9 p.m. I was sitting there with my husband, Matt, and he was watching me play, and I was just playing this game, and it just completely hooked me in. I mean, this is an all-time great game. I know I'm not unique in saying that. Firewatch is brilliant and loved by many, but it's the kind of mysterious narrative that just completely got its claws into me, to the point where when I finished it, I didn't even realize I was finishing it. I was just so absorbed by the narrative itself. Mm-hmm. And I feel better about the game, the fact that I played it in one sitting. I feel like if I'd left it for a week and come back to it, I wouldn't have had that same kind of narrative pull that was like getting me through this mystery. I wouldn't have had all the fresh things in my mind, all the conspiracy theories I was building about this world, all these theories I was talking to Matt about. I wouldn't have had all of that had I broken it up into multiple sessions or played it an hour a night over four nights after work or whatever. I benefited hugely from playing this game in one sitting. I think that's the perfect way to play Firewatch. Mm. And I think it would have impacted my view on the game had I not done it that way. So that's a testament to a game like that that really gets its narrative mystery claws into you to keep you satisfied for 4 hours straight without wanting to take a break or do something else.
2: I think I've got a similar example, actually, a game called Oxen. Free.
1: Yeah. Oh, yes.
2: I remember playing that in a single setting, not because I intended to, but because I was so intrigued by the game,
1: fixed
2: the story.
1: To the seat, right?
2: I was genuinely glued to the seat. Yeah. And it's not how I typically play games, because I am very much that kind of person where I agree with you, Luke. 4 hours for me feels like a long session. I'm not saying I've never done it before, but I'm more likely to play a game for an hour and a half, 2 hours, and then I better do a load of washing. Like, even if I have a day off, right? Better do a load of washing. All right, come back. I'll play another couple of hours. Yeah. I'll, you know, I should go for a walk, or I need to do something productive or whatever.
0: You're multitasking. Or maybe even playing a game, social, like a League of Legends or whatever,
2: sure,
0: right?
2: Exactly.
0: And you might play it all day, but you're kind of like, breaks. You're dipping between it. You're kind of chatting with your friends. You're kind of doing a bunch of stuff. Like, you're not fully focused for that 4 hours, you know what I mean? So it is different.
2: Oxenfree was a title that I basically just moved everything else out of that day. I was like, oh no, like I want to keep playing this. If I'm not playing this actively, I'll be thinking about it and not concentrating on whatever else is happening in my life anyway. So I just played it from start to finish, and it was just a really, really fantastic experience. Mm. What about you, James?
3: I actually thought of one that I played with Edie, because we went to Charlie and Edie's house with my husband Tom. We played What Remains of Edith Finch.
2: Oh,
1: yes.
2: Nice.
3: We did that in one sitting because we were all absolutely hooked and obsessed with it because of the mystery, and it was so... Yeah, this one was just... It's a walking simulator.
1: Yeah, just a couple of hours long.
3: Yep.
1: And it's about just exploring this kind of spooky
0: cursed
1: house.
0: Family.
3: Yeah.
1: That has a lot of family memories in it, which they believe on some level to be cursed.
3: Mm-hmm. Yep.
1: So, and it's this just this really emotionally charged space. And as you go along, you just watch these little vignettes of how each member of this family members died in different ways. And it kind of explores grief and how that grief can turn into something a little monstrous.
3: Yeah, we were completely hooked when we played it. Like, we wanted to know what was going to happen next. And there was a mystery there, so we couldn't just stop playing. So we ended up, I don't know how long it took us, maybe 3 or 4 hours?
1: Yeah, I would say it's probably about 3 hours, depending on how long you kind of linger looking at stuff. Because it's exactly the kind of game where, like, you can blast through it in probably 1 to 2 hours. But if you stop and pay attention to the little details, you can spend probably 3 to 4 hours. Yeah.
3: And it had enough of an impact that, like, when I went home that night, I was just thinking about it all night.
1: Yeah, it's a thinker. It's a thinker.
3: Yeah.
2: And I think, you know, but what is a single session game to one person might be different to another person, because everybody will play games to different lengths or have different amounts of times available to them. So when I was kind of doing research in preparation for this show, I used a cutoff of about 6 hours, which I know for me, there's no way you're going to get me to sit down and play the same game for 6 whole hours. I just feel like that's very unlikely. But there are other people out there who will have a day off and that is their game, and they are going to play that in a single session in 6 hours. So I did a lot of my research based on that kind of random threshold I invented. But I did find a lot of examples, even in the AAA space, right? Because I think if we start thinking about these single session, really short games, I think you mine will often go to indie more often, like smaller games, smaller teams, smaller budget. Of course, it's going to be a shorter game. But there were some examples of AAA games as well that kind of fit into this format. Some of them kind of make sense, right? Like if you think of like a Call of Duty or a Titanfall 2, that the main hook is its multiplayer, but they still have this short kind of single player narrative component. So for instance, Titanfall 2 apparently clocks in at around 6 hours, whereas Modern Warfare 3 is about 5 hours long. Like that makes sense to me. Quake is another first person shooter that is apparently around the 5.5 hour mark. So theoretically, all of these can be kind of single session games. I've provided some other examples. Is anybody surprised by the length of some of these AAA games, or have you played any of these?
1: Well, Portal is one that jumps out. Now, Portal, because it's a puzzle game, that's the whole puzzle genre is something that can be a single sitting game as long as you know what you're doing, yes. Right? If it's a replay, which I'm sure we've all played Portal many different times, if you remember enough of how to complete the puzzles, obviously it's going to take you less time. But if it's your first playthrough, I definitely would not call Portal a single sitting game, because that is totally dependent on how good you are at the puzzles.
2: Yeah, you could theoretically be stuck on a puzzle for 3 hours.
1: Yes,
2: yeah.
1: Like, and a lot of puzzle games out there could technically be called a single sitting if you remember how to do exactly each puzzle. The Witness could be a single sitting
2: game. That game's actually pretty sizable.
1: The Blueprints could be a single sitting game technically, if you know what you're doing.
0: Lucky.
1: And
0: yeah.
1: Well, no, there's if you open your first door within 30 seconds, the game boosts your luck rate, so because it assumes that you're doing a replay.
2: Oh,
1: yeah, it's true.
2: So you have the inner working knowledge of Blueprints.
1: Yeah,
0: I do think the reason why AAA's probably not come up as much in this is because there is more of an expectation for a AAA to be longer because of the cost of a AAA, because of the cost of buying one in stores. Like, you know, if you buy an indie for $10 and it takes 3 hours, you're pretty happy. You buy a Resident Evil 3 for $80 and it's 3 hours. All of a sudden, you're like, well, hang on a second.
2: Yes. Well, Resident Evil 3 is apparently around 6 hours long.
0: I reckon it's shorter. I reviewed that game and I was shocked, actually, how short that was without much extra content. And I was like, wow, when I was reviewing it, I was like, hardly people are going to pay a full price for this game because the value doesn't seem like it's there. Like, it's gorgeous and it's fun and it's a satisfying experience, but it is quite on the short end for a survival horror full price experience.
2: Definitely.
0: Could you play a game without a single sitting? I think a horror game in 6 hours like that, that's a pretty heavy task emotionally, to play a horror game in one 6 hour sitting and feel good about it. I think I'd need a little break just from the intensity.
2: Yeah.
0: But yeah, I think some of the other games as well, like The Order 1886 is another famously short game that was very big budget and it reviewed quite poorly, partly because of its length, because of its lack of perceived value. So I think AAA's, it is a very different ballpark when you're just doing a single player experience without a multiplayer component. Almost like these games cannot be designed for single sitting, otherwise they cop it drastically from the public.
2: Yeah, you're absolutely not wrong. And I'm going to real soon play a game with the my contestants in the room to see if they can tell the difference between a short game and a long game. That's coming up. You're here with Checkpoint on Joy, broadcasting nationwide across the Community Radio Network.
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2: Oh yes, to our CRN listeners, go find our podcast, because we do broadcast for 2 hours every single week, but you only hear half of that. 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My name is Elliot here, joined in the studio by Luke, by Edie, and by James as we talk about very short video games that you can play in a single session, theoretically. We've talked about a lot of different games, indie games, AAA games, but I want to focus in on maybe a particular kind of subgenre of these single session games, which is the really, really, really short ones. Specifically here, games that can be completed within 2 hours. Because I do think this opens up a conversation of, well, how short is too short? And I think we probably can all give examples of sub 2 hour games that are genuinely really engaging and cool. But we also played a game earlier in this broadcast that talked about games that were probably real sloppy, crappy, thrown together, 5 minute long titles. And so it does open up the conversation of, well, how short is too short?
0: Don't speak about 100 cats, no, that
2: I think there are probably a lot of games that are just real shovelwarey, thrown together garbage. And we're not necessarily trying to hyper-focus on that, but can there be a game that is just too short? Like, should a game as a format be longer than, let's say, your average movie?
1: It's a really interesting topic because there can be games that are really short that are not falsely advertised and are genuinely good for what they are. You know, a cute little 5 minute experience put up on itch.io is normally where you'd find them. They're normally just very short experimental experiences put up by students or by hobbyists who are not really expecting to make a lot of money, but by putting them up on that website, itch.io, like, you can download them for free or throw them a couple of bucks. But the Steam platform is pretty different from that. It's much more a, you know, digital storefront where you expect a high quality finished, a high polished product when you purchase the game through there. Or at least that's how I kind of feel about the two platforms. Other people might consider them differently.
2: I mean, for me, Steam is like an everything platform, whereas Itch is definitely the more experimental student,
1: right?
2: Demos, quick. And so, yes, I do think the way you play your games does impact how long you expect them to be. Because I'd say that while Steam is an everything platform, if we moved on to, like, let's say the PlayStation Store, it makes me go, okay, these are more likely to be even further curated, more big budget. Like, it's more expensive to get your game onto these platforms than it is for Steam, for instance. So suddenly my expectations continue to increase as far as, well, how long do I think this game is likely to be? And the interesting thing, and you mentioned Steam already, so this is a good tie-in, is that Steam, which is the biggest PC distribution platform, has a 2 hour refund window. So what some game developers have discovered is that they might release their sub 2 hour game onto Steam, people play it through to completion, and then refund it, no questions asked, because
1: it's under
2: 2 hours.
1: It's under 2 hours, yeah.
2: There have been plenty of examples that have kind of been, you know, made news of this happening, where the developer comes out and complains about high refund rates on their video games. But there was one that just happened just back in at the end of July. It was a game by the name of, now tell me if you've heard of this before, because I hadn't, but it's called Paddle, Paddle, Paddle.
1: No, not familiar.
2: When I looked up some gameplay, I'm like, actually, I've seen this on like Instagram shorts or something, but it's essentially kind of like a two-player co-op, friend sloppy style game where you're paddling down a river. And the developer kind of took to Twitter, took to X, took to wherever, basically complaining that people are refunding the game. They said, this should not be possible. It would be cool if you could finally do something about your refund policy, talking to Steam here. I've got dozens of reviews like this and a 21% refund rate, even though the reviews sit at a 90% very positive. Over 55,000 refunds apparently on Paddle, Paddle, Paddle.
1: Yeah, so just looking at this game, it's $2 approximately, or if for Australian, that would probably be about $5 to buy.
0: No, it's not, probably $3 US?
1: $3 US.
0: It's $2 US, is it?
1: $2.99 US.
0: Right, yeah, sure.
1: So about $5 AUD. It really is heartbreaking to see messages like this. I hope they can find some other way to change their refund policy. If it were me, I would have just one idea off the top of my head is that instead of having a 2 hour window, that could be the main refund policy. But if you declare that your game is under 2 hours, you could have an alternate method where if a player reaches some halfway point that you would code into your game to identify maybe with an achievement or something.
0: I was thinking the achievement thing, right? If they finish the game and get the I finished the game or I hit credits achievement, yeah, then therefore
1: maybe,
0: you can't.
1: Not even that, maybe like 80% way through. Because if you reach 80% way through, you've played the majority of the game anyway, so...
0: But then what if you have, like, we've seen cases recently where people have made joke games that are intentionally short that cost, like, $200.
1: And but then who's buying a $200 joke game?
0: People are doing it to then refund it quickly because they know it, they can.
1: Well, so here's what I'd do. I'd make the refund policy a lot more explicit and obvious. Like, it would need to be a much more highlighted part of the Steam page to say, hey, this product that you're buying has this refund policy, so you know, be aware of that before you buy it.
2: Here's where I think that the real trickiness of this particular circumstance comes in, because sometimes you don't know how you feel about a game until around the 2 hour mark. I feel like the 2 hour mark is quite a generous refund policy, and I'm glad Steam includes it, because you know, let's say I'm jumping into a massive RPG or something that I know is a long game, I will probably give that a couple of hours before I go, okay, is this worth my time to complete?
0: Yeah.
2: And if I pull out at 2 hours, I'm glad that a refund policy is there to support me. Whereas if the game is only 2 hours in length or less, I might reach the end before I go, oh my God, this game is over. What an absolute waste of my time. I didn't enjoy any of this, but it took me that long to come to that conclusion because I kept wanting to give it another chance. Mm. And now because I've crossed over some magical 80% completion barrier, I can't refund the thing. Like,
1: yeah, I see that tricky point. I mean, I wonder how many dollars you've paid for this 2 hour game, wow, right? So in this case, yes, you reached the end of the game, you didn't like it, but you paid $5 for it. So are you actually going to try to refund $5?
2: Well, apparently a lot of people do.
0: But if I'm
1: yeah, but that's because there's no reason that it's like free money that they're leaving on the table, because they're like, oh, I can just refund this, no issues, even though I loved the game.
0: But $5 could be a lot of money to some people though as well. You know, like to me, like if you only you might only have like, you know, $20 a week spare in your money to buy video games, and you buy one for $5 and you hate it. That's, you know what I mean? Like, I think...
1: Yeah, but if you buy a sandwich and you eat all of it and you hated it, you can't ask for your money back for the sandwich. You bought it and you ate it.
2: Well, maybe. I don't know.
0: Maybe this is because you can't be a critic. I mean, you can be a critic of a sandwich, I suppose. I'm sure.
2: If you found out the last bite had a worm in it, you might ask for a refund.
1: Yeah, but that's then a defective product that was not in a state to be purchased. Yeah. Under Australian law, you could refund
3: you can't finish the steak and then return the steak.
0: I want a steak sandwich, y'all.
2: Yeah.
1: Anyway, that's my off-the-cuff fix for this. Mm. Obviously,
3: it's complicated.
1: I'm sure
3: simple.
1: Steam will have already thought of a bunch of different methods, and this is the one that they've gone with. Mm. Because my method obviously involves a lot more oversight, because people who put their games up on Steam would need to declare how
0: long
1: their game is.
0: And Steam just don't seem to care about that level of oversight, do they?
2: They were already annoyed at
1: Australian consumer law.
0: Yeah. So this just seems like a layer they'll never want to bother with.
1: Yeah, correct.
0: Unfortunately.
2: Yeah.
3: This scenario also just makes me a little bit sad in general, because if you did really enjoy the game, wouldn't you want to support the developer and like give the money back?
1: It makes me frustrated at people who do this.
0: When I was younger, I used to go to a game store. I used to get a game. I had no money. I was young. I used to go to a game store. I used to get a game and then use the 7-day return policy and take the game back after I finished it. Does that make me a bad consumer as a kid doing that? Well, maybe.
2: Well, that's exactly what I was about to ask, because I, you know, the wholesome part within me wants to think that the 55,000 refunds on this were kids with no money who are like love games but have no opportunity to play them.
0: They play Fortnite, can't they? I mean,
2: there are free options.
0: There's so many good free options that are amazing, actually. Like, I feel like that's a stretch. You're like, oh, poor little kid can't afford a game, so he refunds paddle, paddle, paddle.
2: How many of these purchases and refunds would have never bought the game at all if they hadn't gone in knowing that they could refund this and spend their money elsewhere? Yeah, I don't know. It's a very complicated...
3: It's tricky. Yeah.
2: And I do feel bad for the developer, trust me, I do. There's just a lot that goes into this. Like, people are releasing demos for their games that are longer than 2 hours long, and they're saying, no, well, this is the free part of my game. Play this, see if it's worth the full experience. I think that sets a precedent where there's almost like consumers going in expecting that the first kind of couple hours of the game is like a testing period where they can refund or see if the full experience is worth their time. And then to find out that it's over is a bit like, oh, okay, whoops.
1: I I wonder if the solution is really to find a different storefront to put your two-hour game on. Mm. Like, Steam doesn't really have any competitors. But there is itch.io, and you can put your game up on there for a couple of bucks.
2: Mm.
1: If Steam has such a culture of allowing this two-hour policy and your game doesn't suit that policy, in a perfect world, there would be an alternate solution other than having to put your product up on a platform that doesn't really, isn't friendly to it, really.
2: Mm-hmm.
1: That's a bit of a long shot. Because, you know, it's really hard to make a digital game platform. You need to have a lot of resources to even do it.
0: And even when you have resources, it still turns out bad. Epic.
1: Yeah.
2: Yeah, exactly.
1: Yeah. I do. Look, my sympathies lie with this developer more than they do wanted their $5 back. I'll put it that much.
3: They even said it was a great game, but then refunded. It's
1: we've got an example of a review here, and somebody's reviewed the product saying this is a great game, because Steam reviews disclose when somebody has refunded their purchase.
2: It's
1: obvious that the person's refunded it. I can imagine what has ticked off the developer so much about this individual.
3: I
2: don't know that there is a clean solution here, because I know Steam wants to be so hands off, but it does create this interesting dilemma for game developers, because I do think a short game is a totally valid experience to create and produce, but I do think there's a certain amount of changing behavior or changing the culture around the length of a game, because I do think a lot of gamers come in expecting that 2 hours is not long enough for a video game, and so that is that's a culture thing that you'd have to change first before people look at an experience like that as something that is worth paying money for, I guess, which is tricky. It's really tricky, especially because there are, as you said, Fortnite, massive games out there with zero costs. So it's really interesting. But that is, unfortunately, all the time we have today talking about short games, games that can be played in a single session. Luke, thank you for joining me
0: today. Thanks, Elliot.
2: And Edie.
1: Thank you.
2: And James.
3: Thank you.
2: My name has been Elliot. Obviously, keep tuning into both Joy and the Community Radio Network for more awesome upcoming content. And we'll see you next week. Bye.
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0: Thank you.
1: Right now, to say the least, we have a very, very special guest, Angela Davis. Angela, it is such an honor to be with you tonight.
2: Well, congratulations, Amy, Nermeen, and Juan, on the occasion of the 30th, can you believe it? 30th anniversary of Democracy Now. Without Democracy Now, I do not know where we would be today. You know, I can remember when we felt unseen and unacknowledged, when we had no legitimate place or space in the established media. And so before I say anything else, I just really want to say thank you on behalf of all of the progressive and radical movements in this country and the world.
1: Start where you grew up. Start in Birmingham, Alabama, and what it meant to grow up in Dynamite Hill, and then take us on a short trajectory of your remarkable life.
2: Really? Well, you know, that was over 80 years ago. Okay, Amy, I was born in 1944 in Birmingham, Alabama, at a time when the government of the city and of the state were literally in the hands of the Ku Klux Klan. You know, I often point out that some of my earliest memories are of hearing the sound of dynamite, because when my family moved into that area, black people were allowed to live on one side of the street, Center Street, which was the dividing line, but not

Good morning, folks. Yes, it is radio station 3MGB operating on 101.7 FM here in Mallacoota, 96.9 Jannara and Gypsy Point areas. To the residents in those areas who may be listening in, good morning to you. Good morning to the staff over at Marshmead. Good morning to what else have I got to say? Gee whiz, I've got a blank spot. Good morning to the staff over at Marshmead. Good morning to any residents here who may be listening into our community radio station, and any visitors who may be listening into our community radio station 3MGB. And last but not least, good morning to Matt and Sean, the drivers of our waste disposal vehicles, who come into town every Wednesday morning and help us out. And it is recyclables this week, folks, the yellow lid bin. So if you accidentally put out the green one, dive out and swap mobile. I have a weather forecast for you for Mallacoota, at least I did have, but would you believe I've cut it off? But before I get to that, there's a little note on the screen here that says, spring showers forecast for Queensland as dozens of fires burn. Showers are expected across the east coast on Tuesday as fire crews continue to monitor and contain a number of blazes in parts of the state. So they're really copping it up there in Queensland, aren't they? Now what I'll do is, where are we? Mallacoota weather. Yes. Okay. Now, Mallacoota weather for today and through until next Tuesday. What have we got here? Mallacoota weather. Yes. Now, wait a minute. That's not, it's not quite correct. It's not giving me what I usually have. So we'll go back to this one. It's only giving me up until Sunday, whereas normally I have, where are we? I'll find it in a minute. Just bear with me for a moment while I sort this out. Usually gives me 7 days for Mallacoota. I'll just try again. Nothing's happening. Oh, wait on, here we go. It's finally coming up. It was taking a bit of persuading, but we'll try now. See what happens now. Because the screen's now gone blank on me, so that's a good start to the morning, isn't it? We'll see what happens. Get this to work. I'm still, yes, the screen's not cooperating with me. Here we go. I'm gradually getting there. It's coming up, just bear with me for a moment. The screen and I are not talking to each other this morning. I finally got it. Okay, Mallacoota inlet for today and through until next Tuesday. Overnight we had a minimum of 7, maximum forecast today of 15 and clearing shower. Thursday, overnight min 9, daytime max 16, mostly sunny. Friday, overnight min 7, daytime max 19. Saturday, overnight min 6, daytime max 21. And on each of those days, sunny. Sunday overnight min 8, daytime max 23, and mostly sunny. Monday overnight min 11, daytime max 25, mostly sunny. And Tuesday overnight min 12, daytime max 21, showers easing. So there we are. I finally got the 7 days up for Mallacoota from today through to Tuesday. Now I'll try and bring up East Gippsland now and see what happens.
So it's not being very cooperative at the moment. No, oh, here we go. Yes, I think I'm in business. I think I'm in business. I think. Keep my fingers crossed. Yes. Okay. Now, East Gippsland forecast for today. That's Wednesday. Cloudy, the chance of fog about the ranges early this morning. High chance of showers, most likely this morning. Snow falling above 1,000 metres. Winds at west to southwesterly, 25 to 35 kmh. Daytime maximum temperatures 6 to 14. For Thursday for East Gippie, cloudy, slight chance of a shower in the east, most likely in the early morning. Near zero chance of rain elsewhere. Winds west to southwesterly, 15 to 20 kmh, tending south to southwesterly in the middle of the day, then becoming light in the evening. Overnight temperatures falling to between 1 and 8, with daytime temperatures reaching between 11 and 16. Now, Friday for East Gippie. Patches of morning frost about the ranges, the chance of morning fog. Sunny day. Light winds becoming south to southeasterly, 15 to 20 kmh during the afternoon, then becoming light during the evening. Overnight temperatures falling between 1 and 7, with daytime temperatures reaching between 17 and 21. And East Gippie for Saturday, the chance of morning fog, mostly sunny day, light winds becoming southeast to southwesterly, 15 to 20 kmh during the day, then becoming light during the evening. Overnight temperatures falling to between 3 and 6, with daytime temperatures reaching between 18 and 23. Now, I will have the tide times for you a little bit later, courtesy of one of our sponsors. And just to remind you, or forewarn you, if you've just tuned in, Laurie Hamilton with my Wednesday program, this and that, hopefully a program you will enjoy. Now, some of the artists you'll know, some of the artists you won't. That's why I call it this and that, because it varies between back in the 80s through to current times. So at 12 minutes past 7, I'll start off the program with leftovers from last week. Actually, there was only one. That was John Mayer from the album called Paradise Valley. This was left over, I Will Be Found, Lost at Sea. And then he'll perform two other tracks for us, Badge and Gun and Paper Doll, at 12 minutes past 7.

It's 24 minutes past seven, folks, and opening up the entertainment for you this morning was Australian artist John Mayer from the album Paradise Valley. The leftover was I Will Be Found Lost at Sea, and then he performed two more tracks for us, Badge and Gun and Paper Doll. Now, from an album I have here called Classic Soft Rock Afternoon Delight, we have Charlie Daw, Pilot of the Airways, and the Electric Light Orchestra with Mr. Blue Sky.

Folks, just bear with me for a moment, will you please? I'm trying to get a CD to play, and I don't think it's going to work, so just bear with me for a moment. I'll try it and see what happens. It should come up with a last name, Simone Keane, Graced by Leaves, Birds, Kicking Up Leaves, and My Wicker Burial, but we'll see what happens, and then if it doesn't work out, I'll cancel it. So here we go, we try, keep my fingers crossed.

0: Thanks, I don't know what's going on here. The CD is not doing what it's supposed to do, so what I'm going to do is cancel it, and I will give you, I've just stopped it, so I'll give you the tide times, which I should have given to you ages ago. Low tide was in around 12:24 a.m. at 0.14 of a metre approx. High tide was in around 6:19 a.m. at 1.13 metres approximately. Low tide will be in around 12:22 p.m. at 0.27 of a metre approx, and high tide around 6:29 p.m. at 1.38 metres approximately. 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
0: Yes, now I apologise for the mix-up here. I'm just trying to sort this CD out, and I must remember to not play it again, ever. So we've just given you the tide times courtesy of the Bendigo Bank. Bendigo Bank, or Community Bank, is still operating on restricted days and times. That's Tuesday, Wednesday, Thursday. Tuesday, 9:30 a.m. till 12 noon, 1 p.m. to 4 p.m. Wednesday, Thursday, 9:30 a.m. till 12 noon, 1 p.m. to 3 p.m. But a great support of radio station 3MGB. Now, I've got three artists who are Australian coming up now. Ones you won't know. Simon Melai, he'll perform a track called Ramble On. Then Harrison Craig, Broken Vow, and Hannah Darling, Ghosts. Here we go.

0: That one was a bit raucous, but that was a Simon Milo with Ramble On. I'll put the other two on hold for a moment, and I'll just give you a community message now.
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0: 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Now, I understand that they are in town to coincide with our recyclables week, so they should be in town today. But if they happen to not be, I believe you can get tick collars and frontline at our local pharmacy. So the service is there for you to take advantage of it. Okay, now I put Harrison Craig and Hannah Darling on hold, so I'll come back now, hopefully, to Harrison Craig with Broken Vow and Hannah Darling, Ghosts.

Okay, folks, that was Les named Hannah Darling with Ghosts, and before that Harrison Craig with Broken Vow, and a little bit before that was the noisy one Simon Melo with Ramble On. I'll ramble on for a couple of moments, but I'll take us up to the 8 o'clock news with James Blunt from his quadruple album called I'll Take Everything. This is the his platinum collection. This is the fourth one, Moon Landing, it's called. He'll perform a trap tape, it's up to the news, Satellites.

0: measures 15-year-olds in reading, mathematics and science. The results released today show a drop in Australian scores for reading and maths and a slight rise in science, though the nation remains well above the OECD average. Federal Education Minister Jason Clare told the ABC he's looking at the UK to help improve Australia's curriculum.
1: They're the country that are bucking the trend. They've jumped 3 spots in the world rankings in reading today, 4 spots in maths and 7 spots in science. And 10 or 15 years ago, they made big changes to their education system.
0: The leaders of Britain, France and Canada say their sanctions against Israeli settlements in the occupied West Bank mark a turning point in attempts to protect the two-state solution. The action, in concert with 9 other European countries, introduces a ban on goods produced in the settlements. The BBC's Paul Adams explains.
2: The British government has for decades regarded settlements as contrary to international law. The Israeli government obviously rejects that. But in 2024, the International Court of Justice ruled that the occupation as a whole was unlawful and needed to be dismantled. That's not just settlements, that's the entire military infrastructure, everything about Israel's presence in land captured in 1967 in the Six-Day War. And all of that, the British government is now saying, needs to be removed, is unlawful.
0: Victoria Police and Tobacco Licensing Victoria now have the power to shut down illegal tobacco operators. New laws have come into effect today which allow courts to issue longer-term closure orders and landlords to terminate leases because of the orders. Businesses that ignore closure orders face fines of up to $2.5 million and 20 years in prison. The Victorian government says inspectors will be out from today targeting businesses and taking action against those who break the law. Australians living with motor neurone disease, researchers and carers are discussing ways to improve outcomes. As Shannon Kirkwood reports, the National MND Conference is bringing the groups together for the first time.
3: The 3-day conference officially opens this evening in Adelaide. The program will cover issues from inequities and improving access to care, clinical trials and the national data strategy, while people living with MND, advocates and carers will be discussing the emotional challenges. Around 2,752 people are thought to be living with MND in Australia at any one time, and around 2 people die from the disease in Australia every day.
0: There are major flight delays in the UK and warnings of further disruptions due to technical issues involving the air traffic control provider. Heathrow Airport in London has suspended arrivals for the rest of the day, though departures have resumed. Australian flags are flying at half-mast today ahead of the funeral of Norway's King Harald V. His Majesty died nearly 2 weeks ago after more than 35 years on the throne. His funeral will take place in Oslo later today. The King's son, Haakon, succeeded him as monarch. The heir is now 22-year-old Crown Princess Ingrid Alexandra, a student at the University of Sydney. Turning to sport, North Queensland Cowboys forward Reuben Cotter is free to play in week 1 of the finals after successfully challenging a high tackle charge at the NRL judiciary. Cotter was charged with a grade 2 offence and was facing a 2-game ban. He was found guilty at the judiciary last night, but the charge was reduced to grade 1, which came with a $1,500 fine.
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5: Folks, I've received a message on my phone to say that my voice is not coming through properly. Well, I'm doing everything that I normally do with the instruments here to present my program, so my apologies if it's not coming through properly, but I'm not aware of what would be causing the problem, but thank you for the person who sent me in the message to tell me that it's not coming through clearly. 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
5: Yes, folks, now I'll try to get the screen to come up with the weather, because I had trouble with that before too, and it's not being very helpful this morning, but I'm getting there, so wait on, here we go. Okay. We've just had the news, and now the weather for you, for Mallacoota, from today through until Tuesday. For today, overnight, we had a minimum of 7. We have a maximum forecast for today of 15. For Thursday, overnight mean 9, daytime max 16. Sunday, overnight mean 7, daytime max 19. Now, I'll go back to Thursday, 9 and 16 and mostly sunny. Friday, overnight mean 7, daytime max 19. Saturday, overnight mean 6, daytime max 21. Now, Friday is sunny. Saturday, I just gave you the overnight 6, daytime max 21. Sunday, overnight min 8, daytime max 23. For each of those days, Saturday, Sunday, mostly sunny. And again on Monday, overnight min 11, daytime max 25 and mostly sunny. And Tuesday, overnight min 12, daytime max 21 and possible shower. Now I'll endeavour to give you the East Gippsland forecast for today and through until Saturday. So I'll just bring it up a bit. Okay. For today for East Gippsland, cloudy, the chance of fog about the ranges early this morning, high chance of showers, most likely this morning. Snow falling above 1,000 metres. Winds west to southwesterly, 25 to 35 km/h. Daytime maximum temperatures between 6 and 14. For Thursday for East Gippy, cloudy, slight chance of a shower in the east, most likely in the early morning. Near zero chance of rain elsewhere. Winds west to southwesterly, 15 to 20 km/h, tending south to southwesterly in the middle of the day, then becoming light in the evening. Overnight temperatures falling between 1 and 8, with daytime temperatures reaching between 11 and 16. For Friday for East Gippy, patches of morning frost about the ranges, the chance of morning fog, sunny day. Light winds becoming south to southeasterly, 15 to 20 km/h during the afternoon, then becoming light during the evening. Overnight temperatures falling between 1 and 7, with daytime temperatures reaching between 17 and 21. And for Saturday for East Gippy, we have the chance of morning fog, mostly sunny day, light winds becoming southeast to southwesterly 15 to 20 km/h during the day, then becoming light during the afternoon. Overnight temperatures falling to between 3 and 6, with daytime temperatures reaching between 18 and 23. Okay, now I'll get back to you. I'll reintroduce James Blunt. He'll perform one more track called Blue on Blue, and then I'll have some community messages for you.

would you believe it isn't working? Yeah. So we'll try. What I'll do is close it off altogether. Now I'll try and reintroduce number 11.

0: Folks, it's 13 minutes past 8 o'clock, and I'm probably coming through a lot more clearly now because I had the microphone in the wrong place, and now I'm speaking directly into the microphone, so you probably can hear me a lot better. That's my error, and I got a message before to say that I was not coming through clearly. Well, that's why, and I'm a donkey, so there we are. One of those simple things that just happens from time to time. Okay, some community messages for you. First of all, I'll give you at 8:14 a sponsor's message coming up now.
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0: Stop that. Yes, folks, now I understand that Christian and Bonnie are still not open. Christian and Bonnie Rands are the husband and wife proprietors of Mallacoota Butchers, great supporters of radio station 3MGB, and I'm not quite sure when they will be open because it's past the time when they told me that they would be reopening. But anyway, normally when they are open at this time of the year, it's Tuesday to Friday, 8 a.m. to 4 p.m. They do have, when they're open, in the way of specials, all the roasting needs, all barbecuing needs. 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Mallacoota Butchers, great supporters of radio station 3MGB. Now, as I said, they're not open yet, I don't think. 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That's from the committee. What's next? Community grants program open for 2026-27. If your community group or organisation has a project that needs funding, then it may be worthwhile applying for the 26-27 community grants program, with applications open until Monday the 14th of September, which is not far away. Two funding categories are available: small grants up to $3,000 for community strengthening activities, governance enhancements, training and development, promotions, and small equipment purchases. Impact grants of between $3,001 and $20,000 for larger dollars for larger community development or environmental sustainability initiatives. For more info, contact the Council's Community Grants team at communitygrants@egips.vic.gov.au, or you can ring the number 5153 9500. Free smoke alarm installation. Only working smoke alarms save lives. 72% of fatal house fires start in the bedroom and occur while a person is sleeping. Do you have a working smoke alarm in your home? If you do not have working smoke alarms in your home, you are risking your life and the lives of your loved ones. You'll not hear a fire or smell the smoke while you are sleeping. By the time it reaches you, it'll be too late. By law, all homes are required to have working smoke alarms in living areas, but CFA also recommends having them installed in bedrooms. CFA is offering to install free smoke alarms powered with a 10-year lithium battery in the homes of people who cannot purchase, install or maintain their alarms themselves. If you'd like to have smoke alarms installed in your home or some general home fire safety advice, please get in touch with the team today. That's the Mallacoota Brigade on 0438 580 396. Now, two more quick ones when I sort this out. Rhyme time at your local library. That's for the littlies between 5 and probably 12 at the Mallacoota Service Centre on Tuesdays, but not during school holidays. That's one. And story time is at the local library at the Service Centre on Thursdays at 2:30 p.m. And again, not during school holidays. Okay, now I'll give you a break from the community messages and go back to what I hope is some entertainment, and hopefully you can hear me clearly. 20 past eight, and I have some Australian, well, it's a group, a combination. It's a group called Bootless, which is Lynn Bowtell, Michael King, Becky and Karen Lynn. They'll perform a track called Country Home, I hope. And then Anthony Taylor, Jamie Baker, Robin Beth will perform called, they call themselves the Compromisers with Split. So here we go.

Folks, I had accidentally knocked the microphone away from where I normally have it. That's why you weren't getting me clearly, and someone's been good enough to send me in a message to say I'm coming through clearly now, so thank goodness for that. Now, the next track is going to run for 3 minutes, which will cut out the 8:30 news, so I'll play it after the news. It's a group called Silverside, Take Me All The Way, but we'll do that after the 8:30 news, so I'll just have a couple of community messages until then. The Wilderness Collective is now home to the Mallacoota Study Hub. 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You'll find them at the Wilderness Collective, 56 Maurice Avenue, Mallacoota. For more information, contact the local student support, Angus Buchanan, at localstudentsupport@jellin.org.au or call the hub on 0487 639 955. But just call in there, it's just up the street. What are we going? How are we going for time? Yeah. Okay, the community announcement from Ambulance Victoria. Mallacoota is classified as a Heart Smart Town as we are continuing to deliver CPR training and defib awareness to our community. 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

group. All community announcements need to be emailed to 3MGB as presenters are not in a position to take requests over the phone. 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So there you are. Now, having done all that, I will go back to what I hope is some entertainment for you for the rest of the day till I bail out of you at nine. Cindy should be in here to take over. Oh, and by the way, I was incapacitated for 7 weeks and couldn't come in. And Wally was good enough to come in at 8 o'clock on each of those weeks and on the Wednesday mornings and do my sponsorship messages for me. Wally's away at the moment. That's why I believe it's been arranged for Cindy to come in this morning. And last week we had Maggie Langdon. So there we are. Okay, we'll try this group at 8:37. Silverside is what they're called. Take me all the way, and I'll take you all the way with them.

Okay, I'm back with you at 22.9, and what I will do is introduce a group called Birds of Tokyo. They're an Aussie group, and they'll perform two tracks for us, Liquid Arms and When the Night Falls Quiet.

Okay, folks, 12 minutes to 9. I'm out of here at 9 o'clock. All being well, I'll be back next week. No more enforced absences, hopefully. So let's have Troy Cassadaly entertain us from his album called I Love This Place, which is what we can say about Malekuta. So he'll perform, I think, 3 tracks, Sing About This Country, Fred Brophy's in town, and we might get the 3rd one in, This Town Is Me.

Yes, folks, that's Troy Cassadaly, and I just want to see, yes, okay, I'll just get this one in probably. As I said, I'm out of here at 9 o'clock. Hopefully Cindy's here to take over from me. She's supposed to be. Hopefully you've enjoyed the program. A little bit of a mix-up with the microphone this morning, so my apologies for that. My mistake. We make them from time to time, or plenty of times. Anyway, finish off the program with Troy Cassadaly and This Town Is Me. Thank you for listening. Catch you next week.

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1: Good morning, I'm Laura Devoy. Education authorities have expressed alarm about an OECD survey which showed a dramatic decrease in school children's performance. As the BBC's Joanna Keane reports, reading experienced the biggest fall amid increasing reliance on digital technology.
2: It's not just about literacy. They talk about hasty reading. Now, that's when students read quickly but inaccurately. Now, the amount of students doing that nearly doubled to 9% between 2018 and 2025. So to answer the why, you need to look at what's changed in the past few years. And these findings are offering us a really new insight into education in an increasingly digital world. So, of course, more screen time for students, more social media.
1: Health researchers say Australian high school students are using a range of different nicotine products, putting their health at risk. Shannon Kirkwood reports.
3: The Matilda Centre for Research in Mental Health and Substance Abuse led a survey of more than 1,800 students aged 14 to 18 from schools in New South Wales, Queensland and Western Australia. It found more than 12% of respondents had used e-cigarettes, almost 6% had used tobacco, and 3.5% had tried nicotine pouches, while 2% had used all three. Lead author Dr. Lauren Gardner says the study shows the need for targeted strategies to prevent teenage nicotine addiction and to support young people to quit.
1: New research has found renters across New South Wales could save hundreds of dollars each year if the state government introduced minimum energy efficiency standards. Energy Consumers Australia says renters face significant barriers to more comfortable and energy efficient homes because they cannot make upgrades themselves and landlords have limited incentive to do so. Spokesman Justin Whalen explains some measures which could help households save.
4: We're generally talking about things like hot water systems, space heating and cooling, and things like rooftop insulation and draft proofing. In many cases, these would actually be what they call end-of-life replacement. So imagine your hot water system fails in a rental property and the minimum standards would say you just need to replace that hot water system with an efficient electric hot water system so that it's much cheaper in the long run to run.
1: It's been revealed New York City did not publicly disclose everything it knew about the air toxicity after 9/11. Tens of thousands of documents have been released which detail the air quality, health concerns and how the city acted to limit liability following the terror attack. Mayor Zoran Mamdani says the city government knew the conditions around Ground Zero were dangerous yet lied to New Yorkers. More than 9,000 people have died from illnesses linked to their exposure to dust and pollution. Two of Impressionist artist Pierre-Auguste Renoir's famous paintings have been stolen from a museum in France. Thieves broke into the Renoir Museum early on Tuesday and seized four paintings, each worth more than 14 million Australian dollars, but they dropped two of them as they fled and they have been recovered. The missing works were created in 1910 and 1886. And a leader in the agritourism sector is the National AgriFutures Rural Women's Award winner. Dairy farmer Narelle Zanker has taken out the title at a ceremony at Parliament House last night. Turning to sport, in tennis, the quarterfinals of the US Open are underway. Women's world number one Aryna Sabalenka was the first player to advance to the semis. She defeated sixth seed Linda Noskova 7-6, 3-6, 7-6 this morning. In the men's, the match between 11th seed Francis Tiafoe and fellow American Alex Mickelson is in a fifth set.
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5: And good morning, how are you? A big thank you to Laurie for his fantastic programs that he does on a Wednesday morning, and it's nice to have him back, and he's slowly repairing, slowly getting better, but that's the way it is, slowly and steadily, isn't it? As the tortoise says. So let me give you the weather. 15 degrees expected today. At the moment, it's 10 degrees. Feels more like 5.5. Chance of rain is 90%, 1.5 millimetre if you get it. And the fire danger rating, no rating at all. UV index is moderate. And let me tell you about the rest of the week. For tomorrow, Thursday. Oh, yeah, I've got to go a bit lower, don't I? Where is it? Yeah, here we go. Mostly sunny and 16 degrees. And for Friday, it'll be sunny with 19 degrees. Saturday, mostly sunny, 21 degrees. Sunday, mostly sunny with 23. 25 for Monday, mostly sunny, and possible shower on Tuesday, 21 degrees. So looks like mostly sunny week, which is really great. We always need the rain, of course. Clearing showers today, and as I said, a maximum of 15 degrees. And I might hit the button, play something different. I'm going to start off with a local artist, unsigned and independent country singer, Leanne Patrick. Now that's something different. And I'm Cindy Perrette, filling in for Wally. I thought you, well, it's not Wally with a voice change, that's for sure. He should be back next week, and he'll also be back on Saturday.

I'm featuring Leanne Patrick from Sweet Loving Sound, and that's the name of the album, and the name of the track was Don't Want the Blues. This one's First We'll Take Manhattan, 3MJ.

Hi, this is Mark Neal. You know, when I'm down the Wilderness Coast, there's nothing I like better than tuning into 3MGB FM. That's 101.7 on my dial,

0: Leigh Ann Patrick from the Sweet Loving Sound album. That was the title track, Sweet Loving Sound. You heard first, We'll Take from Manhattan and I Don't Want the Blues. And take a short break, play some sponsorships, and then I'll be right back with more of Leigh Ann Patrick's album, Sweet Loving Sound.
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0: And it's going to reach a maximum of 15 degrees today. Showers clearing. Hope you are going to have a great day. This is Cindy Perrett filling in today for Wally Who. Just going to play this.
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0: And I am featuring Leigh Ann Patrick, a country singer from the Yarra Valley, and one of my great friends too. Her album is called Sweet Loving Sound. I thought for something different, I would feature an album, so here we go. Wondering Eye, you're going to hear, and it's a town, inner town, this huge, and he only wanted the blues. My eyes, I'm going to have to get reading glasses. All right, hope you're having a great morning. Here's more of Leigh Ann.

I looked Leanne up, and there's a different photo there. Oh, God knows why there's a different photo there. But anyway, says Leanne Patrick is an independent singer-songwriter, which she is, who performs folk and country music, so it's got to be my Leanne they're talking about, often playing local gigs and events in regions like Victoria's Yarra Valley. She plays Celtic-tinged Americana, they say, country and folk music. Releases have been, and albums including 2019 Northbound, I hope I'm getting this right, I've mucked up things on air before, featuring covers and original style acoustic arrangements, Sting Me Leanne, tell me I'm getting it right, and Girl from the North Country, and I Shall Be Released. Now I'm sure Northbound and all those albums I did have a copy of, but this one is Sweet Loving Sound. Local venues, it says, at regional community events, markets and local venues such as Watts River Brewery in Hillsville. And it says if you're looking for specific tour dates, a particular song on a social media link, let me know how I can narrow it down for you. So I don't know who's put this up, but wrong photo. But that's definitely talking about Leanne Patrick, who does all of that, singer-songwriter, and Yarra Valley. Anyway, yeah, she's dinging me. Yes, it's right. Yep, there you go, she's listening, and she's confirmed that it's right because I have mucked up before on air, but anyway, this time I got it. So I don't know who put that up about you, Leanne, but it's got a different photo. Hasn't got you on it, so it confused me. But anyway, there can't be two. There can't be two of you in the Yarra Valley. Not at all. Let's hear some more of Leanne's album.

I'm featuring Leanne Patrick. Sweet Loving Sound is the name of the album, and I'm featuring that this morning on Something Different. Anyway, it's time that I played some ads, played our sponsorships. I've lost a tooth, so I'm lisping at the moment. But anyway, excuse me while I do that. And I should mention that Leanne Patrick's husband's name is Glenn Kennedy, and that was him singing The Gambler, and there's a ding on my phone. Anyway, here we go. Let's pay the bills. I had something lined up. Here we go.

0: And I'll tell you the tide times too. At 12:24 a.m, 14 metres of low tide. High tide at 6:19 a.m. Oh, no, that's already done. Anyway, what time is it? All right, so 12:22 p.m, 27 metres and it's a low tide, and a high at 6:29, and it'll be, oh God, I can't see, 1.38 metres. So, okay, so 2:22 p.m, 27 metres low, and a high tide at 6:29 p.m. at 1.38 metres. You can tell I'm really good at reading out tide times.
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1: And we've also got more information on the Sweet Loving Sound album from Leanne Patrick. Leanne Patrick's singer, songwriter from the Yarra Valley. This album features originals and cover songs. And there's other people on the album, includes the late famous Hugh MacDonald out of the band Red Gum. He produced both of Leanne's albums. He's also doing backing vocals in most of the songs and playing the violin, lead guitar and other instruments. And also Hamish Davidson on banjo. Yeah, I love that piece of banjo. Bruce Green on pedal steel, who used to be in the famous Hawking Brothers. Wow, Leanne. Leanne sent the information through. So there you go. Leanne Patrick, Glenn Kennedy, Hugh MacDonald and Hamish Davidson and Bruce Green. Let's play some more of the album.

Pineywood Hill is the name of that last track. I'm going to fast forward up to the very last track on the album. There's two left. But the reason I want to play the last track is the news is coming up at 10 o'clock. And I'm going to see if I can fit it all in. But Leanne Patrick's son, Cal Kennedy, is on the last track doing backing vocals. He was just young and he had a tenor-style opera-type voice. But nowadays, he performs with Leanne at gigs, plays guitar and banjo, and has his own song that he wrote called Dodge Ute. And he now has a voice similar to his father, Glenn Kennedy, and performs bluegrass, folk and country. So here they are, Leanne and Gal.

I just love that. That's fantastic, Leanne. Absolutely. It made me, gave me a tear too. Leanne's crying because she can hear her son's voice in there. So it's actually Dad, Glenn McKennedy, Glenn Kennedy and Cal Kennedy and Hugh MacDonald and Leanne all together in there. But yes, you can hear young Cal's voice loud and clear. It really cuts through and stands out. All right, there we go. she's still writing to me. You'll fly off, will you, Leanne? You have a great day. And soon the news is coming up. So I'm going to, I'll just play a jingle. Oh, I'm supposed to play an ad too before the news hits. So here we go.

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2: 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I'm just queuing in the news, and it's coming up. Tick, tick, tick. Anyway, I'm still hearing music in the background. I'm sure that there's news coming through. But anyway, great album. And there we go, the news.
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4: Good morning, I'm Laura Devoy. The Prime Minister has defended the awarding of three grants for programs in his electorate: a women's health centre, a St Vincent de Paul shelter, and the Inner West Council were recipients of funding under a program established to distribute Labor's election promises. A report released yesterday found safe Labor seats and those where the ALP was competitive benefited significantly from those grants. Speaking to the ABC, Anthony Albanese also hit back at claims he failed to declare an honorary membership at Marrickville Golf Club.
5: I don't play golf. I'm a tennis player rather than a golf player. And like a